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1: Good afternoon. You're listening to KTOO. I'm Yvonne Quemery. Juneau residents say the city's sole electric provider's proposal to raise bills by 20% is not affordable. KTOO's Alex Solomon reports.
2: Alaska Electric Light and Power filed a rate increase case with the Regulatory Commission of Alaska last week, saying Juneau residents could see a significant spike in their electric bill next month, followed by another spike next year. The public comment period is open now. Douglas resident Linda Giguere commented on the case. She says the additional cost would hurt her wallet.
3: I mean, 20% is significant when your utility rates go up that high.
2: She calls it the icing on the cake of recent cost of living spikes, including groceries and gas. Giguere and her husband have lived in their 1,600 square foot home since the 1980s. A few years ago, they made the switch from pricey oil to more affordable hydropower by installing an electric heat pump and radiant heating. Her most expensive electric bill within the past year was a little over $480 for the home's two units in January. Add a 20% increase, and a similar month next winter could cost her about $576.
3: Holy moly. I'm knitting a sweater.
2: She's retired, and although she and her husband have Social Security and pensions, she says the price hike could limit their ability to visit family in the lower 48.
3: It's not where I would like an extra $1,000+ to go a year.
2: Last year, AEL&P made $47 million in revenue, according to its parent company, Avista Corporation. The power company last raised electric rates a few years ago by 6%. That increase was based on costs in 2021. Between then and now, prices on many products AEL&P needs to operate have soared. Alec Mesdag, AEL&P CEO, says the rising cost of equipment and capital improvements created an annual $10 million hole. To fill it, the power company filed to raise its base electric rate by an overall 25%, which Mesdag says pencils out to a residential bill increase of about 20%. If the commission approves AEL&P's request, residential rates would rise a few percentage points more than commercial rates. Mesdag says that's because commercial customers are currently bearing a larger proportion of the cost for AEL&P to provide power.
4: Based on our cost of service study, it appears that commercial customers, large commercial and small commercial customers, are subsidizing residential customers.
2: He says Juneau residents would still pay a lower electric rate than the national average, but he understands this is a substantial increase. He said the company is willing to guide customers to improve home energy efficiency and work with people who fall behind on their payments. The power company plans to raise rates in two phases. The first rate hike of 12.5% would start in June. The official public comment period closes on May 28, but the commission will accept comments submitted after that. The rate case is expected to conclude around August 2027. In Juneau, I'm Alex Solomon.
1: And it's National Safe Boating Week, and the U.S. Coast Guard search and rescue teams in Juneau are asking residents to help prevent false alerts. A false alert is any time the Coast Guard search and rescue systems are activated when there's no real emergency. But responders still have to treat it like it is one, says U.S. Coast Guard Arctic District Master Chief Greg Slusher.
5: If we can't get a hold of somebody in a pretty timely fashion, we've got to assume that, you know, we're dealing with distress and we'll launch appropriately.
1: False alerts happen often in Southeast Alaska, according to the Coast Guard. And when they do happen, it takes up emergency response resources, which are already limited and can endanger Coast Guard response.

0: triggered accidentally. Sasha says that's one reason why it's important to keep emergency position indicating radio beacons, or EPIRBs, registered and up to date.
1: We've all probably had our, you know, our phone go off, and the next thing you know, you're calling 911 by accident. The best thing is to follow up and say, hey, I'm sorry, this is an accident. No harm, no foul.
0: Slusher says anyone can call the Coast Guard to report an accidental false alert at 1-855-406-8724. And as always, he advises people to share their boating plans with loved ones. A group of Alaska veterans traveled to Washington, D.C. last month to visit memorials built in their honor. The trip was also an opportunity to reflect on what it meant to come home from America's past wars. For Alaska Native Vietnam War veteran George Lindhoff from Hoona, a proper homecoming came decades after his service. KTLO's Lisa Fu has more.
2: When George Lindhoff returned to the U.S. in 1971, after fighting for his country in Vietnam, he was not met with a warm welcome. Instead, there were anti-war protesters.
3: First time we landed in San Francisco, they were cussing at us, spitting at us, carrying signs, saying baby killers.
2: And there weren't just protesters at the San Francisco airport. Police were there, too.
3: In California, the police were looking at us like we were going to attack them, protesters.
2: Lindhoff may have physically left Vietnam and the war, but the war never left him. Lindhoff's brother, James Lindhoff, who died in 2024, was also drafted and sent to Vietnam. The war had a lasting impact on both of them.
3: You try to forget what happened over there. Because you were not raised to go out and be killed people.
2: More than half a century after he returned from Vietnam, Lindhoff had the opportunity to revisit that chapter in his life, this time with the goal of healing. In April, Lindhoff joined a group of veterans from all over the state, and they went to D.C. through an organization called Last Frontier Honor Flight. The volunteer nonprofit sends veterans to the nation's capital to visit monuments and memorials built in their honor, at no cost to the veterans. While in D.C., though, Lindhoff had a mild stroke and had to be hospitalized. He missed most of the trip, as well as the big welcome home in Anchorage. That's an important part of the Honor Flight trip, to give the veterans the welcome home they never received. So Lindhoff's niece, Shannon Bible, made sure he still got one.
4: He's my uncle, my mom's brother. She would have done this if she was here. He didn't get the welcome home when he came back from Vietnam, so giving him something he deserves.
2: Bible organized something in Juneau, where Lindhoff flew to before continuing on to Hoona. She didn't have a lot of time to prepare.
4: I put a post on Facebook that I wanted to pull something like this off, and it was amazing how fast everything, on such a short notice, with the power of having Hoona people here in Juneau, we were able to pull this together.
2: About 40 people gather outside the security doors on the second floor of the Juneau airport. Family is there, community members, friends, members of the Alaska National Guard, even local police officers. His grandniece is there with her dance group. They start playing as Lindhoff appears through the security doors. A Last Frontier Honor Flight volunteer pushes Lindhoff in his wheelchair, accompanied by his son-in-law, who went on the trip. Lindhoff's right foot immediately starts tapping to the singing and drumming, his fingers braided together on his lap. He looks content. The crowd applauds. After the drumming and singing ends, people go up to Lindhoff to shake his hand, welcome him home, and say thank you. The scene is emotional.
3: I'm real happy that he's getting some recognition, you know. He's real bashful, but I'm glad to see this. Yeah.
2: That's longtime friend Norval Nelson. He knew Lindhoff and others from Hoona who fought in Vietnam before they left and after they came home.
3: Well, it was pretty hard on all of them, you know, that went over there. And they were in the front lines because they knew how to hunt and track. And
2: Nelson says when Lindhoff returned from war, he was quieter, less talkative, and more jumpy. After the crowd disperses, Lindoff and a handful of others move to the departure area for his flight to Hunan.

0: There, Lindoff says he was surprised that so many people showed up. He knew some people would be there, but he didn't expect the drumming and singing, the big production, the type of welcome home many think a decorated veteran like him deserves. In Juneau, I'm Lisa Fu.
1: And as for the weather here in Juneau, it's currently 45 degrees and raining. It looks like we're going to get some more rain tonight. Tomorrow, that may ease up over the course of the day, but it looks like it will return tomorrow night and carry us through the weekend. You're listening to KTOO. Thank you for tuning in.

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1: You're listening to KTOO's Tlingit Word of the Week. This week's word comes from Kushtuk-U Bill Fawcett. And the word this week is hicht.
2: Hicht.
1: That means frog. And here's a sentence. There are very many frogs. Let's hear it again.
2: Hicht.
1: Frog. Gunnish Cheesh to Chene Lance Twitchell, Gold Belt Heritage Foundation, and the University of Alaska Southeast for this audio.
3: Kushtuk O Ish Bill Fawcett was Hlukach Adi and the child of a southern Toshone man who passed away before Bill was born. His mother later married Tsi Hua Bill Fawcett, who helped raise Bill. He lived on Ok Kwan Ani and enjoyed working with advanced language learners, helping them answer difficult questions about the language.
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0: Coming up,
1: a lot of screenwriters are really suffering right now.
0: AI as a side hustle. But first, let's do the numbers. Dow Industrial's up 645 points today, 1 3/10%, 50,009. The NASDAQ climbed 399 points, about 1.5%, 26,270. The S&P 500 added 79 points, 1 1/10%, 7,432 there. Kelly Wells was talking about utilities. Well, here you go. First Energy operates across several mid-Atlantic and Midwestern states, up 0.8%. Portland General Electric, that's Oregon, not Maine, up 0.9%. American Electric Power, with customers in 11 states, was essentially flat. Bond prices, well, thanks for asking. They rose. Yield on the 10-year T-note down 4.57%. 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

Making it in Hollywood is even harder than it used to be. From its most recent peak, that was 2022, there has been a 30% drop in employment for actors, yes, but also for carpenters and designers and the many, many professionals who work behind the scenes to put a production together. That is data, by the way, from the Labor Department put together by the Wall Street Journal. And since those jobs have been drying up, a lot of people in the industry have been working in a new kind

Our media production team includes Brian Allison, John Fokey, Montana Johnson, Drew Jostad, Gary O'Keefe, and Charlton Thorpe. Alex Simpson is the manager of media production. And I'm Kai Rizdal. We will see you tomorrow, everybody.

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0: Aloha, Tuxknewsum, Salamat, thank you, and welcome to Juno Afternoon. I'm your host, Boston Christopher. Today, as summer 2026 approaches, the city and borough of Juno prepares for the Glacial Lake outburst flood season. We have folks here for this month's borough breakdown to take us through the preparation, what to expect, and the ongoing HESCO barrier construction. This Saturday, a full day of activities is in store for the Strings Through Time, an evening of Ukrainian music featuring the 65-string instrument, the bandura. We have a preview of what's in store, including the special guests visiting Juno for this concert. And our first segment of the season of Garden Talk. Today, we focus on soil, prepping it, warming it, and more. Those conversations are coming up later this hour on Juno Afternoon from your community-supported public media station, KTOO. You can also catch us on our live stream on KTOO's YouTube, Facebook, and Instagram pages. But first, this week's Tlingit Word of the Week.
1: 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This week's word comes from Cushtuck U Bill Fawcett, and the word this week is hicht.
2: Hicht.
1: That means frog. And here's a sentence. There are very many frogs. Let's hear it again.
2: Hicht.
1: Frog. 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
3: Cushtuck o Ish Bill Fawcett was Slukach Adi and the child of a southern Toshone man who passed away before Bill was born. 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He lived on Akquan Ani and enjoyed working with advanced language learners, helping them answer difficult questions about the language.
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0: 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I'm your host, Boston Christopher. Another summer is upon us, and last year, the Mendenhall River crested at 16.65 feet on August 13th, 2025, a new peak record known as GLOF, or the Glacial Lake Outburst Flood. What's the anticipation for this year? How prepared are we? Will there even be a flood? Well, I'm joined now in the studio to talk more about this by Nate Rumsey, Deputy Director of Engineering and Public Works for the City, Borough, and Juno. Gunathjish Wasiti, how are you today, Nate?
4: I'm doing well. How are you?
0: Excellent. I also have Ryan O'Shaughnessy, who people have heard a lot of over last year. There are a lot of meetings, a lot of public facing. He's the Emergency Programs Director for the City and Borough of Juno. Ryan, welcome in. Thank you.
5: Thanks
0: so much.
5: Thanks, Boston, for having us.
0: Good. And, of course, Phil. Just kidding. I almost said it. Phil Hibshin, Engagement Specialist from the City and Borough of Juno Communications Department. Good to see you, Phil. Welcome
6: Thank
0: back again.
6: You.
0: Thank you so much for being here. So, yeah, it's a pleasure to have you all in here. I first want to mention that there's a couple things coming up that are public facing, right, Ryan? On June 9th, there is a panel that you are all going to do. Can you tell me a little bit about that?
5: Yeah. So on June 9th, we're having more of a community conversation rather than a panel.
0: Okay.
5: So we're getting together with a bunch of our partners, our agency partners, right, like Tlingit Haida and the Weather Service and all those agencies, DOT, the Coast Guard, but also our community partners, right? So Red Cross, Salvation Army, United Way, the Food Bank, and all those kinds of partners that also are preparing for flooding and to support the community through that.
0: Okay, and where's that going to be at?
5: That is going to be at Thunder Mountain Middle School at 6 o'clock on June 9th.
0: On June 9th, okay. And there is going to be a KTOO panel later in the month on June 30th, I think they moved the date to, that will have some of the same partner agencies and such. And that's a cool thing that you all sort of got together last year, I believe, right? Like all the partners came together and kind of created a whole system, because a lot of people were doing things separately and you all realized, hey, maybe we should all just be on a task force together to make everything happen, and all the lines of communication are channeling into one place. And so that's going to continue for this year.
5: Yeah, exactly. You know, we all have our different roles to play. Like I mentioned, different agencies, community organizations. We all have our lanes and our different roles to play, and making sure that everybody is moving in the same direction, you know, moving to the same tempo is a big part of what my office does at the CBJ.
0: Yeah, absolutely. And Nate, tell me a little bit about what your role is in all of this GLOF business.
4: So I work with Engineering and Public Works, and our focus has really been on trying to execute the mitigation measures. So you've seen these huge HESCO walls out in the valley. Last year with the phase one work, we were really focused on just trying to protect against flood activity for the area that was at most risk. So obviously people, safety, things like that, but also property. And where the flood had hit in 2024 showed us if water gets into some of these areas, it can just do a lot of damage. Mm-hmm. And so focused on getting done what we could get done that year. We're back at it this year, working hard, trying to build up the barrier a little bit this year. So we're doing some reinforcement work, repairs. We're also raising it because we think that we haven't seen the worst of the severity so far.
0: And this is this part of phase two, or is phase two not started yet?
4: Phase two is also ongoing, but that's being performed by the Army Corps of Engineers through a partnership agreement that we have with them.
0: With the city, yeah. Okay.
4: Yeah, just trying to get as much protection as we can, because we think that we haven't seen the worst of it yet, and we want to be prepared, and we want to make sure that folks are safe.
0: And Ryan, I know we've had some experts on this show, and I know our news department has talked to a bunch of the experts and the people who are predicting, you know, the potentiality of things. My brain goes to, like, does this harsh winter we have going to impact anything that's going up on there at Suicide Basin? Is that going to make more potential, you know?
5: Yeah, that's a good question, and a lot of people have been asking it.
0: Yeah.
5: So early indications are that the snowpack, we got a ton of snow, and then it sort of melted off, and then we got more snow. And early indications are that the total volume of water that was inside of that snowpack wasn't significantly different from years past.
0: Okay, all right. So that doesn't mean it's going to get up to 20 feet necessarily this year.
5: No, and it's all really, you know, the way that would impact the whole system would be the timing of the basin fill, right, rather mm-hmm. than the outcome of the flood.
0: I see. Okay. And do you know what the predictions are for the next few years? Are we potentially going to break another record?
5: That's a good question. So CBJ is really in the business of like Nate said, right? Like Engineering and Public Works is building the barriers the best available information and data that we can get from our science partners. My team is focused on making sure that all of our community partners and agency players are aligned and focused in the right direction. But as far as that forecasting and that prediction, that's really best done by the National Weather Service and UAS and USGS and all of those agencies.
0: There's a couple websites I want to give out just for people. There's obviously Juno.org, which has a tab right on the main page right now, which says flood preparedness, and you can go there. There's tons of information there about what the city is doing and what the process is and what's going on, and preparing yourselves for the potential of what might happen, just so you know what's going on. And then you can also go to JunoFlood.org, which has a lot of the information that I was just asking Ryan about, the National Weather Service, and you can see like where the lines are, of how far it rises in certain parts of the areas and things like that, and you can see those predictions and the work that they're doing to try to figure that out.
5: Yeah, and this year's the monitoring, the basin monitoring page that's linked on JunoFlood.org will be online in the next week or so.
0: Looking
5: forward to that also.
0: Yeah, and just to put a plug in here as well, KTOO will also be having cameras and watching it. You know, we'll have that 24-hour coverage and stuff going on during that time too. That's all part of public safety and public awareness and making sure everybody knows what's going on. So tell me a little bit, Nate, about the mitigation efforts. Like, what are we doing? Is it more than just the HESCO barriers? What else are we doing?
4: Yeah, in order for the HESCO barriers to work properly, which essentially think of that as a big wall that's preventing water from getting out of the river and into places it shouldn't be, we have to make sure that the riverbanks are, you know, structurally sound and don't do things that we don't want them to do. But that's a difficult process because we also want to, you know, prevent any unanticipated consequences of doing work in the river. But we're working, we've had contractors out there already for probably about 6 weeks getting work done. We're anticipating getting that work done by mid-July. The Army Corps is also on track to get their work done by mid-July. But it's really that combination of the barriers, preventing the water from getting where it shouldn't be, and then getting that armoring work, that kind of riverbank reinforcement work done so that the barriers don't, for example, fall into the river when they get flooded, when they get hit with water.
0: Yeah, and this is probably common sense, but people shouldn't mess with those barriers, right? Don't be doing stuff to the barriers.
4: They should not. They are pretty simple structures, but if things are happening that could impact their ability to work like they're supposed to, it's a big system. Once this project is complete, it's supposed to act kind of as one big piece of infrastructure that we're going to have to keep maintaining in the future. And so we know they're not fun to have in your backyards, and I want to put in a plug to the community partners that we have, the homeowners that have had to deal with the frustration of construction equipment and stuff in their backyard. But it's been a really good partnership, and we couldn't have done it without their support and help.
0: Yeah, I remember seeing pictures of people like having their little planners on the barrier.
4: Yeah.
0: And, you know, sort of, it was kind of trying to beautify it a little
4: yeah,
0: bit. I
4: that's
0: totally
4: okay.
0: get that idea.
4: That's
0: you know?
4: Okay.
0: Yeah, that's all right. But don't mess with them in any structural way for sure. And Ryan, what can I do as a homeowner or someone who lives out that way to be prepared individually for what might happen? I know you have a lot of partners that are doing all kinds of things and reach out, but what can I do as a person?
5: Yeah, the two most important things that somebody can do to prepare for a flood are one, purchase flood insurance through the National Flood Insurance Program. That's federally subsidized flood insurance. Anybody who lives in the valley is eligible for it. You can reach out to any private insurance broker or provider, and they can get you navigated to those National Flood Insurance Program policies. But they're relatively affordable. And very important to note on those is that there is a 30-day waiting period from the moment you start the policy until you can file a claim. So really important to get those National Flood Insurance policies early, right now, if you don't have them.
0: Yeah, absolutely. What was the second thing?
5: The second thing that somebody can do is sign up for emergency alerts.
0: Yay.
5: It's the best way to stay informed for what's going on. A really easy way to do that is text CBJ to the number 38276, and you'll be enrolled for emergency alerts.
0: 38276.
5: You got it.
0: 38276.
5: And
0: just
5: you just type in
0: CBJ.
5: CBJ in the message body there and type it, and you'll get a message back that says you're signed up for emergency alerts.
0: Absolutely. And then also you guys have wonderful tips on the website there at juno.org in terms of how to prepare for the flood. You covered a couple of them, the most important, but also just be ready to go too, right? Like have a go bag, like if something happens, because I know there's that sense of like, I'm going to hunker down and I'm not going to go anywhere, but you got to be ready, right?
5: You got to be ready. And like Nate said, I mean, this is essentially a big wall with a lot of water behind it.
0: Yeah.
5: And, you know, if there were to be a problem, last year we saw tree strikes and things, and we're very, very confident in the HESCO barrier's ability to protect the community. But this is a natural disaster, and unforeseen things happen in those circumstances. So if those barriers come down, the amount of water flooding into the neighborhood will be fast. It will be basically like a flash flood. Very, very dangerous situation. So we really want everyone to evacuate. And when we start putting notifications out that the basin's overtopping or we're starting to see activity, we'd love for people to have a go bag and kind of know where they're going to go and where they're going to stay for that night.
0: And when you think about the future, obviously you're thinking short term for this summer, but and I know there's mitigation efforts thinking about long term, like with the Army Corps, thinking they're doing some research trying to figure out what might happen. What are you thinking about in terms of the next couple years, Ryan, as emergency preparedness? Is there things that you have to be considering? Or is it one summer at a time?
5: You know, Boston, the thing that sort of stands out to me when I look back over the last couple of years, right, and I see what's happened with the flooding, is that, you know, we continually see folks on the HESCO barriers during the event or on or around bridges or around the river. And I just, if there's one thing I could share with folks, it's really just that, you know, it's a very serious situation. If people get into that water, it's very cold, it's very fast. And so I would love to see over the next couple of years, folks really take that seriously and stay away from the river while we're having these events.
0: Educate yourselves. Yeah, absolutely.
5: That's right.
0: And we're definitely more prepared than we were a few years ago, obviously. I think that's definitely the case, right? I mean, the HESCO barriers make a huge difference. And then, Phil, is there things from your end that you want to share? I know we mentioned the June 9th event that will be happening, and that is for the public to attend, right?
6: Yes, it is for the public to attend, so definitely go to that if you are interested or want to learn more about what's going on. You guys have already talked to bit about links and how to sign up for alerts and stuff. The other URL I will plug is bit.ly/CBJ newsletters.
0: Okay.
6: That's another really good resource for people. We recently started a flood newsletter that is going to hold a lot of information just about meetings like the June 9th one coming up, sandbagging events, all that kind of stuff. We really want people who are impacted by this to have the information they need when they need it. So we're developing those channels and we want people to sign up for them. So please, please do that.
0: Absolutely. Yeah. That sounds so good. Well, this is great. I don't think we're all ready for it. We just got through this winter and now we got to be thinking about this, but I mean, it is something that we have to deal with. And is there anything else we want to leave people with? Nate, Ryan, besides, you know, don't stand on them, don't be near the bridges. Anything else that you want people to think about for this year? I know there's also the study going on in terms of the federal government buyout program. That's a whole separate thing in terms of the home buyout, but that's like a different sort of story here. But we're just really thinking about the preparedness for this year.
5: You know, one other thing I'll plug, Boston, is a lot of folks, you know, when we do in 2024, we saw a lot of folks rushing to help and volunteer. Just a plug for our partners at the Red Cross and United Way and signing up to volunteer and be a disaster relief volunteer ahead of a disaster is always a better move and helps those agencies to be more nimble. So just a plug for those agencies, Red Cross of Southeast Alaska and United Way of Southeast Alaska.
0: Excellent. Okay. Nate Rumsey, Ryan O'Shaughnessy, Phil Hibshin from the City and Bruno of Juneau, thank you so much for being here and sharing with us about this summer's GLOF preparedness and preparation. Appreciate you being here today.
6: Thank you for having us.
5: Thanks, Boston.
0: This is Juneau Afternoon on KTOO. I'm Boston Christopher. We'll be right back.

0: Ooh, yeah, that is some good music. This is Juno Afternoon from your listener-supported public media station, KTOO. I'm your host. That is Solomia Stahiv, and that is a track of hers, and that is her playing the bandura and also singing, which is fantastic. And you're going to be seeing a concert this weekend called Strings Through Time. It's a live concert of Ukrainian and world music at the Juno Arts and Culture Center. It's this Saturday, May 23rd. It's an immersive program that will bring the soul of Ukrainian culture to life through the voice of the bandura. It's a 60, this is insane, a 65 string instrument. I don't know, how is that even possible? I was looking up the history of this thing. It's so cool. We're going to learn a little bit about that history of that instrument today. And it's going to be alongside choral music with a collaboration from the Juno Community Chorus. And I am joined in the studio now by, I guess, a musician and two fans is what they said before we got here. So I have
1: big fans.
0: Missouri Smythe from the Juno Community Chorus, right? Mm-hmm. And I also have Elena, and how do you say your last name, Elena?
2: Zuba.
0: And then I also have Aaron Youngstrom.
1: A little easy to say.
0: Youngstrom.
1: Yeah.
0: Youngstrom,
1: yeah,
0: maybe.
1: They're beautiful.
0: It's all good. So, and Aaron, you're working at the Jack.
1: Yes.
0: You're over there working at Centennial Hall and doing things. So tell me a little bit about how this concert first came into your sphere. Where'd this idea come from? All that good stuff.
1: Yeah. So back in February, our dear friend here, Elena, came to Centennial Hall, and she was so excited, so jazzed. She found this two performers when she went to Anchorage and saw them live in concert and just got the bug about them. And she was inquiring with me at Centennial Hall about how renting the space and how we could possibly get these performers here to Juno because they were just so affecting. And from there, we got in touch with the performers and they were on the calendar for this upcoming weekend, Saturday at 7 o'clock. Get your tickets. And we've been working together ever since. And Elena then kind of ran from there, getting the whole community. I'd be surprised if you haven't heard about this event yet. So Elena then kind of took it over and brought in the community chorus. And
0: so, Elena, tell me, so you were in Anchorage and you just happened to see this concert? Or how did you first discover this?
2: Not exactly. I found it on Facebook around October, November, that they perform in Anchorage. And I contacted Solomia through her website if they could come to Juno. But they were doing they couldn't do it in January, so they were on their tour around the United States. It was kind of short notice from November to January. So I told them that I would come to see them in Anchorage. So I got standby ticket and flew to Anchorage for their concert and make sure to show them that I'm not some crazy person, a bot, and convince them to come to Juno.
0: Right. An AI bot.
2: So we met in January. It was in this wonderful church in Anchorage because the theme of their concert series was Christmas carols. So, yeah, once I saw them live, and it was an amazing performance, I started crying right away because just that instrument and Solomia's dad, Ostap, singing brought so many memories, so many emotions. It's something special that, you know, when you touches, you know, different parts of your soul.
0: Yeah, yeah.
2: And it was wonderful. So, yeah, I convinced them to come to Juno.
0: I've been listening to the bandura music all this week, just sort of getting in the mood of it. And it is really affecting. Like, it's really, really cool. So what do you know about the history of the bandura?
2: Well, there's discussions where all the string, that type of instrument came from. And, you know, you can find similar instrument in Japan, in India, in, you know, Persia and Egypt. And like around the Mediterranean, there's a lot of similarities, and I'm sure there's a lot of discussion in the professional field where it's all started. But one of the first instrument that sort of resembles bandura is found on a drawing in St. Sophia's Cathedral in the center of Kyiv, and that cathedral is built in the 11th century.
0: Wow.
2: And it's a small instrument, someone playing with the left hand. We, of course, don't know the nationality of the person. and what language they spoke. They were local, or they were from Byzantium, from East Roman Empire, you know, because that's the San Sophia's Cathedral built at the time when Eastern Roman Empire still existed, and it was built as a replica of that church in Constantinople that now is a mosque. But so it looks like Bandura, but we don't know. So, you know, someone can claim that it's 1,000-year-old, but we don't know.
0: Yeah.
2: There is a lot of drawings, and there's a lot of paintings from 18th, 17th century where instrument looks very familiar. And there's some discussions how it needs to be exactly called. Is it Kobza or Bandura? But I would say very similar instruments are from 18th century.
0: Yeah, you mentioned the Kobza. What was it?
2: Kobza.
0: Kobza. Yeah, I was reading about it because it was like they say the bandura was sort of grown out of that instrument, and then it was sort of they were describing it as like it's like lute-like, right? Mm-hmm. But it's like a different instrument because obviously it's 65 strings. That's amazing. So the base of it is really wide to get all those strings in there, but it's just gorgeous. So you mentioned that Solomia, the other performer, Ostap, that's her father.
2: That's her father.
0: Oh, that's so amazing. So they're just touring around, and they're going to come to Juneau.
1: Mm-hmm.
0: That is so cool.
2: We're excited.
0: So you say, okay, I secure these folks and making this happen. You're listening to Juneau Afternoon, by the way. We're talking about this cool concert, Strings Through Time, which is happening on Saturday, May 23rd. As Aaron said, go to jahc.org for more information and tickets. So you secure them coming in, but you're like, hold on a second, that ain't enough. I know somebody named Misuri who can also bring more to this concert. So how did you get Misuri involved?
2: That's interesting. Thank you. Well, around February, we were looking for partners to collaborate. And at that time, you know, everyone's busy with Juneau Jazz or planning for a folk fest. So everyone already have in Juneau, everyone already have plans a year in advance when it comes to music. So
0: yeah, May's a busy time around here.
2: So around March, we were kind of giving up on finding partners, and I ran into Missouri at the gym.
0: Oh, okay.
1: And so Juneau.
0: I love it. That is so
1: Juneau. So
0: Juneau. Yeah.
2: And we start talking about other things, and then she mentioned she knows someone on the East Coast who plays bandura, and I'm like, hold on.
0: You're like, wait a minute. So, Missouri, what happened? So you said, I can be a part of this, I can help you out, so yeah.
3: So when I had the conversation with Orlena, I knew her because I substitute teach in the school district and happened to be at Montessori, so I knew her. We chatted a bit, and then this came up. And what was interesting about this conversation that I had with her when I said I know somebody in New York who plays the bandura 26 years ago,
0: when
3: I was the artistic director for the Alaska Youth Choir, one of the first tours that I had taken with the choir was to Brooklyn, and we stayed at the Marriott in Times Square, etc. And that festival, which was run by the Brooklyn Children's Choir, that was a festival. I met this young lady, and her name is Oksana. Mm. And she was a teacher at the American International School and had bought her choir. So I met her, and we had a conversation. And the thing that drew me to Oksana was she had this beautiful piece of music that I wanted the Alaska Youth Choir to sing. Mm. So she gave it to me, and I've taught it for 26 years.
0: Oh, wow.
3: Yeah, and then so we had a chat, and they were looking for a collaboration. I said, you know what? Just let me do it. We'll jump on board, and we'll do this together, because the Juneau Community Chorus hadn't had their final concert yet.
0: Mm.
3: So I thought, why not? And so that's where it began. And we then began to converse and what have you. But to make a long story short, I received a photograph, I think it was last week, from Solomia. And in that photograph was Oksana.
0: Oh, wow.
3: And they were playing last weekend in the same bandura concert.
0: That's amazing.
3: Isn't it? And so it was like, oh, my goodness.
0: Everything comes full circle.
3: It does. And I just, you know, my philosophy nowadays is throw things out into the universe. Mm. And it will come back, and you just run with it. And here we are, 26 years later, concert, collaboration, and that's how it came about.
0: So are you going to be playing that piece of music on Saturday? Will we be hearing that?
3: Well,
1: buy your tickets.
3: And so buy your tickets.
0: Aaron over here, the marketing genius.
3: Yes.
0: I love
3: yes,
0: it.
3: Yes. But it's a lovely piece of music. And so that's the plan. Mm-hmm. And so we're looking forward to
0: with members of the chorus, right?
3: With members of the chorus. Okay. This is a 2 years ago I started the chorus, and one of my students from when I taught, she works at Costco, and every time I'd walk by her, she goes, "Miss Smythe, when are you going to start a choir?" I thought, okay, she's just talking. So every time, "Miss Smythe, when are you going to start a choir?" So then I thought, you know what, I need to do this. Mm. So we just gathered a few folks together, and we formed the Juno Community Chorus. And I just was experimental. Still is after 2 years. We've been together for 2 years.
0: That's
3: have
0: great.
3: A core group of various ages. And so we've just sung together and enjoyed the opportunity to be able to.
0: That's fantastic.
3: Yeah,
0: that's
3: to get so together. Cool. And so now I'm sort of at the stage where, oh, maybe I ought to make this now a 501c3 because I'm retired and,
0: yeah,
3: you know, you get to pick and choose.
0: Now you can have a
3: advance.
0: Cool retirement project.
3: Yes,
0: yeah,
3: but it's been very positive and
0: that's
3: I've
0: cool.
3: thoroughly enjoyed the experience. And so here we are again.
0: Yeah, that's great. And Olena, is this your first foray into sort of producing an event? And how are you enjoying that so far?
2: Well, I'm not alone in this. There are some professionals here, including Missouri and Salome and Aaron. I don't think I do it much. I just plant in seeds and they are...
0: You're learning, though. A producer lets everybody else do the work. That's how it works. That's kind of cool. So do you want to do more of this? Would you like to bring more music to Juno like this?
2: Well, we were just talking about this with Missouri. We can't just stop on one concert.
0: Can't just stop with one. But this is the first one, and so that's kind of cool. But, Aaron, the concert isn't the only thing happening on Saturday. So, like, there's other things that are going on. Like, I think at 12 o'clock, at Hearthside in the Valley,
2: yes,
0: there's going to be both of the Bandura musicians are going to do a little pop-up concert, a little guerrilla marketing, as they say.
1: Yeah, yeah.
0: So they're going to be out there at the Valley. So that's kind of cool.
1: You know,
0: right?
1: It's funny. I'm going to give flowers where they're due. Elena was the producer of that little pop-up and put
0: nice.
1: That all together. And the Jack is... just had such a pleasure planning this whole event. And they're going to be playing different music at the pop-up than they're going to be playing at the ticketed show.
0: Cool.
1: Later that night at 7 p.m., where you can buy tickets at jack.org. we're just so excited, and it's been such a pleasure working with these two here.
0: That's cool. And then, Olena, there's also going to be the V-Seller is involved somehow. Can you tell me a little bit about that?
2: Yes, so V-Seller will sell their amazing food, but it's owned by Gonzalo. It's Apango, who has been selling the best tacos in Juneau for many years as El Chingon.
0: Yeah.
2: So they will be serving fresh tacos made with blue corn.
0: Let me tell you, that birria is so good.
2: Yeah. Isn't it so good?
0: Oh, my gosh. And that's going to be at 6 o'clock. They're going to be. Are they going to be outside the Jack?
2: Yes, they will be outside the Jack.
0: Oh, so you can show up a little early, mm-hmm, get some dinner, have some birria tacos. Oh, man, that sounds really good. Yeah.
2: Another thing I would like to add about the chorus, they will be singing in 7 different languages.
0: What?
2: And the song will be from all over the world. And the whole idea behind it, the strings connect everything. Strings through time.
0: I see.
2: Time.
0: Okay. Yeah. Missouri,
3: so,
0: tell me a
3: well,
0: little bit
3: you know,
0: about
3: I'm,
0: that.
3: Oh, my goodness. Well, it'll be close to 7 languages.
1: The pressure's on
3: I
1: now.
3: Have, yeah.
0: I'm going to be counting.
3: Well, no, you're fine. Just a little bit. I think the thing that drew me to this collaboration is I love music from other parts of the world. Mm. And the reason why I love that music from other parts of the world is because that folk music truly, truly, I think, is the very core and the essence of the cultures that we have throughout the world. So I have been somebody who, in all of my concerts, have always included pieces of music. From so we're singing some pieces from Africa. There'll be a piece from New Zealand because that's where I'm from, so I'll always have a piece from New Zealand. And then let me see, Africa, New Zealand, Japan. Mm. One of our members in the choir is from Japan, and so we're going to be doing a piece of music as well from Japan, and singing music also from the early, you know, Latin, singing mm-hmm. in Latin as well.
0: Oh, of course,
3: yeah. Yeah, and so those are some of the languages that we'll be singing in, and of course, different styles as well.
0: Wow, this is stunning.
3: Spirituals in there, some jazz.
1: You have to go and come and see.
0: This is going to be an event.
3: And I just wanted to very quickly, you know, with regards to the pop-up, you know, one of the things that I love, too, about the community of Juno is that we go to all different places to present this art, because there are those of us who are not as mobile. And so we were looking for a place to rehearse. Mm. And so I approached Riverview Assisted Living. And the Bandura are going to rehearse their music at that facility out by Safeway.
0: So that the residents
3: there can just come and go and hear again this beautiful music that is from...
0: Yeah, they have that little space down on the first floor there.
3: Yes, they have a beautiful area, and the acoustics are just wonderful.
0: Yeah, it's beautiful
3: there. So they'll be doing a rehearsal there.
0: On Friday they'll do that?
3: Actually, it is on Friday, yes.
0: Yeah. Okay, wow, that's so cool.
3: Yeah.
0: Yeah, this is awesome. This is called Strings Through Time. It's a evening program of Ukrainian and world music, because there's going to be multiple languages sung here, which is really cool. There's going to be some special guests that are part of this. They are touring. They play the bandura. It's a father and son duo, Ostap and Solomia. And this is going to be on Saturday, May 23rd at 7 p.m. You can get some... wonderful birria tacos at 6 o'clock before that. And if you're out in the valley during the day, you can stop by Hearthside Books at noon to about 12:45 or so. They're going to be playing a little pop-up concert there. That is really, really cool. I love this whole event. It's awesome. And so thank you so much, Gunnar Cheesh, for being here today. Is there anything else that you want to mention?
1: Yeah, one note about the show on Saturday night is that 12 and under are free.
0: Oh, so 12 and under
1: are free.
0: If
1: you want to bring the family... 12 and under are free.
0: Oh, that is really, really nice.
1: Mm-hmm.
0: Yeah, that's great. Bring your kiddos out. It sounds like it's going to be an awesome event. Expose them to the bandura.
1: Yeah.
0: Right? The 65-string instrument. That's a thing of wonder. I really appreciate it. Gunnar Cheesh, for being here today. Go to jahc.org for more information. And do you have a website for the Juno Community Chorus?
3: We do not have a website yet, because I wanted to see how serious we were.
0: Are you on Facebook
3: putting the
0: or
3: organization?
0: Something?
3: No, we're not even on Facebook. It's all been by. And so if they wanted to contact me, my email, and it'll be in the program as well, is singjoyfully56@gmail.com.
0: There you go, singjoyfully56@gmail.com.
3: Yeah.
0: I love that. Thank you so much, Elena, Masuri, and Aaron. Thank you so much for coming on the show today. I really appreciate
3: it. Thank you
1: for having us.
0: Gunnar Cheesh.

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0: afternoon from Studio 2K at KTOO. I'm your host, Boston Christopher, and it's time once again for Garden Talk. Spring is here, and I welcome now from the UAS Cooperative Extension, Mr. Darren Snyder. Welcome back to the show, Darren.
1: Hey, thanks, Boston.
0: Excellent. So my first question, before we even get into it, we're going to talk about soil today, warming it, prepping it, doing all the things for it, but my first question for you, this is our first episode of Garden Talk for 2026. How does this winter that we had impact us in terms of, like, is the ground, like, really wet? Or I'm not a gardener, so inform me on what this, you know, record snowfall did for all the growers out there.
1: Yeah. So it kind of depends. I'll try not to say that too much, but it does really depend on where you are and what you've done. There are a number of things you can do in order to keep your soil drier, and even over a wet winter like this, if there was some plastic covering over your beds, then they're better off than those that had especially that kind of longer lasting snow cover. So I think that as far as this winter goes, you know, it was just, you know, generally so brutal on all the trees and shrubs and all that ice and the snow that got wet and then just tore off all the branches and everything. So that's kind of the plants. But as far as the soil goes, you know, I can't say that I can think of, like, exactly how the soil itself was affected too much differently.
0: Especially if you prepped for the winter, right? If you were already a grower, if you haven't been a grower, maybe it'll be a little different for you. But like you said, it depends, mm-hmm. I guess. Yeah. So we're talking about soil today, and all the various aspects of that as people are – are people already sort of getting things in the ground? Are we already in that mode in the middle of May here?
1: Well, it depends.
0: Darren, it depends, Snyder.
1: Yes, there you go. There you go. So, yeah. One of the things that I'm noticing really dramatically, and unfortunately for me, being over on the dark side over in downtown Douglas compared to our friends over here on this side of the channel, the amount of sun that the afternoons have provided have really, you know, caused these gardens on the east side of the channel to really explode. And, you know, I've been watching the garlic that our friends at the high school that I got to put in with them last fall, and those are just enormous. They're like a foot plus tall, and just such, they're raging awesome.
0: Wow.
1: Bulbs coming up, and yeah, there's a big difference between locations but things are starting up. And things are starting to grow pretty well, depending where you are. And but, you know, especially the plants that are trying to overwinter, that we want to overwinter, every spring kind of has its own surprise. That's part of the fun of gardening, is kind of see what made it.
0: See what got through.
1: Yeah.
0: Now, you said you're on the sort of the mountainside, the sort of the darker side, less sun over mm-hmm. on Douglas. Mm-hmm. And does that make your summer a little bit later in terms of, you know, seeing things happen, or the growth of things take a little bit longer to stem because it doesn't have the vitamin D, as they say?
1: Yeah, it does. It does. You know, there are some of our longtime champions, Susanna Sandy Williams, who for decades had very successful gardens in downtown Douglas. So, you know, we can't moan too much because it can be done. But a lot of it's just best practices, which, you know, I've got a lot of those to share with folks here. But there are ways to really maximize wherever you are what you can get out of your soil and how
0: cool.
1: you can kind of prepare it.
0: Well, let's talk soil in terms of, you know, fertilizing, prepping, warming. What are all the things that we need to – where do we want to start?
1: Yeah, I think a good place to start is what we call the soil type. And The texture is a technical term for when we're talking about like how much, what size particles are they? Are they sand? Are they silt? Are they clay? And that kind of like, as you say, you know, sand, we're all familiar with sand, and it's kind of gritty and, you know, sandy beach and everything else. And but silt is kind of, gets kind of slimy, and you can kind of feel that. You can, you know, the silt that we find in the wetlands or something like that, that have come out from the glacier, they feel kind of slippery and slimy, but they're actually, there's a bit more kind of size to them compared to clay particles, which are much smaller. Mm. So the reason why we pay attention to what the composition is of the, that we call this the mineral fraction, the mineral portion of the soil, is that it affects how water moves or doesn't move through it. Generally, of course, in Southeast Alaska, we're trying to get water to move through the soil. We're trying to, because it's there, you know, too much is the side of things that we get on. And so, if you can do tests, you can do, the jar test, which is kind of famous, where you kind of put some soil in a jar and you shake it up and you see what settles. And how fast it settles, and that gives you an idea of your percentages of these different materials. Mm. And that can kind of give you an idea. But you can also just see your soil. If your soil doesn't have much organic matter, so it's not, and it's kind of more gray than like darker brown, which organic matter will tend towards, then you know, that gray soil, when you're looking at it, you can tell if it's kind of compacted. If water has a hard time getting through it, then you probably have pretty silty soil. And that's pretty common in the valley and other places where you're using some of that native soil that exists already. Or you might have ordered soil from a supplier that may not be a gardener themselves and not actually have the soil that you want to be working with. Whereas if you get soil from that is from you know, a source that is, you know, more of a garden soil source. I'm not going to name names. That's part of my job, is to be somewhat neutral on all this stuff. But there are you do buyer beware. You need to make sure that, especially if you're buying it, but even free is pretty expensive if you got the wrong stuff, because it can be, and I speak from experience, you know, whether it's, you know, free stuff can be really rocky. It can be highly silty, and you just have to really work it, whether you're sifting some of the larger rocks and gravel out, or you're ending up, because if you do have silty soil, it's not the end of the world. You just need to add a whole lot of organic matter is the best practice. You can add sand, but once you already have kind of a silty soil, then you're going to want to just add as much organic matter as you can get into that, which does help with the drainage. And again, you know, kind of back to that the goal with these soils is to allow water to move through them. And so if it's too silty, that will be a problem. Also, to help out with that, that's why we have raised beds generally in our gardens. You never general practice is not to grow anything at grade level, whatever that the level is of your yard that you think of, like, oh, that's where your grass is or where you walk, that level, whatever you're growing, whatever plants you're growing are going to want to be up above that grade level, because otherwise the water is going to be settling where those roots are, and it's therefore colder. It therefore does not have as much oxygen going to those roots. Mm-hmm. Both of those are really important factors. And then all the biological activity that's in there also is colder and wetter. So raised beds are really important. What you're and how you're making those raised beds can make a difference too. If you have the luxury of having a lot of space and you don't actually need to have a or want to have kind of the classic wood-sided garden beds that we have, then the sun's heat can actually hit that soil on the side and warm it up a little bit more. But it's kind of a give and take.

0: how do I warm the soil?
1: Yeah, so basic biology is that the warmer it is to a degree, then the more biological activity there is. So those roots are going to be happier. All the microorganisms that are in there consuming debris and excreting and making those nutrients available to the plants, it's all kicked into gear. It's like the magic and beauty of spring and summer is that there's just so much life going on. It's because of the heat that's coming from the sun. And so
0: is that tough here in Juneau? Because like these days when there's rain, like sometimes it's really cold.
1: And it's cold for us and it's cold for those plants.
0: Yeah.
1: It's cold for their tops. It's cold for their roots. So that's a good practice. You'll see, best practices is to have some type of a cover over your garden bed at this point in the if you really want maximum production. And, I know there's, of course, limitations when you're talking about larger plants. But if you're talking about garden beds, even some ornamentals, I think that my friend downtown, maybe she was just joking with him, but I saw that she had some umbrellas up over plants. But maybe she's trying to keep them dry as well. But it was kind of fun.
0: Well, I think umbrellas are kind of cool because they could give a little bit of a design element to
1: it,
0: too.
1: For
0: That's
1: sure.
0: That's kind of fun. I like that.
1: Yeah.
0: It doesn't have to be a sheet of plastic necessarily.
1: Right, but it does matter if you're really wanting to. Just like if you're imagining keeping yourself warm, tucked in bed, tucked in. If you have a sheet of plastic directly on the surface of the soil, then there's not going to be a breeze that's going to be blowing that heat away. It's going to be kind of trapped in there. Same thing if you have a hoop, and then you seal it. On the edges, that heat's going to stay in there. The classic greenhouse effect going on. It really works. It's pretty amazing. So having those covers, whether it be right on the surface or over a hoop. And interestingly, our assumption is that black plastic will attract heat, but what has been found is that. Having that clear plastic where the light rays can come through, especially the infrared can come through, then it actually heats up the soil and gets trapped underneath the plastic compared to a black plastic where it just heats up the surface and doesn't come in.
0: Yeah, it bounces off.
1: There is special IRT, infrared transparent plastic also that you can buy. It's green and there are other colors as well, but it's like a super high-tech plastic that you can get too if you're being really fancy and wanting to spend a little extra money.
0: I love that. Okay, that's cool. That's a good tip. Yeah. So black plastic, not as good as the other kind of plastic.
1: Yeah, clear.
0: And I was reading a little bit. Is there something about avoiding heavy early watering, like you don't want to overwater? Tell me a little bit about that before
1: we sure.
0: gotta go. For
1: sure. I don't know anybody who's doing much watering right now.
0: Yeah.
1: But
0: you don't need to,
1: but
0: really.
1: But with your watering, you do, because it's chilling. And and as well, it depends on the size of the plants, but it is something to consider is that, young baby plants, smaller plants require less than the larger plants for nutrients as well as water. But the watering that you do, as many gardeners are aware, if you have a vessel like a rain barrel, then that water not only will be clear of chlorine, if I forget whether we're even chlorinating nowadays, but also it's warmer than what's going to come out of the hose, and so that's a factor. You definitely want to have it be. If you can, ambient temperature rather than what's coming out of the hose.
0: Awesome. Well, Darren, we're out of time for today. Garden Talk is just beginning. We'll be here all summer.
1: Yeah.
0: We'll talk about various different things over the course of the season. I really appreciate you coming on today. Thank you so much, Darren.
1: You're welcome, Boston. Happy growing.
0: And that's going to do it for today's Juneau Afternoon. On tomorrow's show, we meet Dr. Murray Butner, a new physician at Bartlett Family Medical, plus a review of the C-Week program, a collaboration between the university and the Juneau School District, and updates with the Juneau Commission on Aging. We are Wednesday through Friday right here on KTOO Juneau 104.

0: 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I'm Boston Christopher, producer and host of the program, with help today from Aaron Tripp. Gunnath Cheesh!
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Seatbelt on. Look, I can't put it on for you, and you know the cops are out there, right? If you don't wear your seatbelt, you get a ticket. Don't be an idiot. Who's a smart driver?

0: 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Click it or ticket. 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

Juliette Venegas in Democracy Now! Studio. This is Democracy Now! I'm Amy Goodman. We end today's show looking at the death penalty. Amnesty International has found global executions surged to a 44-year high last year. The spike in executions driven by Iran, where 2,100 people were executed, more than double the number there in 2024. We're joined now by Raha Bahrini, human rights lawyer and researcher on Iran for Amnesty International, contributed to the new Amnesty International Global Report on Death Sentence and Executions in 2025. Raha, talk about what happened

0: Hello, I'm Neil Kirksall.
1: And I'm Chris Howden. Coming up on As It Happens.
0: Their man in Havana, former Cuban President Raul Castro, has been indicted in the U.S. for his alleged role in the downing of two planes in 1996. I'll speak with a former Miami prosecutor who's been waiting 30 years for this day.
1: And it really did look darkest before the dawn. A Saskatchewan couple is grateful they picked an early morning shift over a long weekend camping trip because it means they were awake to save their neighbors from a devastating house fire.
0: Those stories and more coming up for you on the Wednesday edition of As It Happens.

0: This is Melt from Vancouver with In Your Arms.
1: We're going to take a short break now. When we return, an Israeli government minister has released a video in which he taunts activists from an international flotilla who are detained, bound, and on their knees, some of whom are Canadian citizens. NDP MP Jenny Kwan tells us what she wants to hear from Mark Carney's government now.
0: And no longer left on red. There was pandemonium around the world last night as fans donned Arsenal FC's red jerseys to celebrate the team's first English Premier League title in 22 years. Stay tuned. I'm Chris Howden.
1: And I'm Neil Kirksall.

0: You've been listening to As It Happens from CBC, heard across the United States on public radio.
1: You can also find As It Happens wherever you get your podcasts. I'm Chris Howden. Thanks for listening.
0: And I'm Nika Oksal. Goodbye.

0: The Electoral Commission and EU observers verified the results, despite calls for a full recount by the pro-union parties.
1: Mr. Boris Tadic, who was at that time president of Serbia, second or third day after the referendum, he sent a letter congratulating the people of Montenegro. His move was very, very wise and very, very correct way to acknowledge what happened in Montenegro.
0: Ivan Vujovic is now the president of the Social Democratic Party of Montenegro. He was speaking to me, Tim O'Callaghan, for Witness History.
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0: Across the West, fire agencies are using AI-equipped cameras to detect wildfires, but can artificial intelligence tell the difference between smoke and a cloud of dust? Next time, here and now.
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2: Good morning, I'm Leila Fadel. The 50th season of Survivor ended last night with a live finale. One of the challenges was making a fire. Host Jeff Probst announced the loser. The problem is the audience hadn't seen the challenge yet. That part had been pre-recorded and Probst spoiled it before it aired, but those 50 seasons of experience kicked in. When they came back from commercial break, Probst called his mistake a reality show twist. It's Morning Edition.
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4: Good Thursday morning. I'm Mike Lane, and this is Morning Edition from KTOO. The time is 5:45. Alaska has seen skyrocketing gas prices driven by the war in Iran. But as KYUK's Evan Erickson reports, communities in the western part of the state that have been burning last year's fuel are bracing for their own crisis as they anticipate what could be an even more drastic spike with the arrival of the first barges of the spring.
5: As the Yukon-Kuskokwim Delta emerges from a long winter that strained fuel stores, the arrival of the first barges of the season might typically be cause for celebration, but this year it's cause for anxiety. Suppliers have told customers to expect price increases driven by the war in Iran of at least several dollars per gallon on the millions of gallons of diesel and gasoline that flow into the region annually. In the hub of Bethel, city manager Lori Strickler says she's budgeting for a 30% increase in fuel costs for the city over the next year. She's looking for municipal buildings that can be closed and ways to move employees into shared spaces. It's a difficult process because she still has no idea how much prices will jump, and suppliers have an incentive to keep this information private.
6: We don't know what it's going to look like, but we do know that once that last barge hits, our costs are locked in.
5: Strickler says the city will likely receive its first of multiple bulk fuel shipments in June. With the fall freeze-up, Bethel and dozens of communities across the region will be locked into prices and left to deal with the impacts.
6: Everything's just going to increase, and to what extent, no one that I have talked to knows.
5: The global oil market and the quotes that fuel suppliers are giving rural Alaska customers are both changing rapidly as the Strait of Hormuz remains effectively shut down. But Western Alaska diesel and gasoline prices that were locked in last year by the key suppliers, Crowley, Vitus, Delta Western, and Top Fuel, have held relatively steady. In Bethel and in nearby villages, that price hovers around $7 or $8 a gallon, and in some coastal communities it tops $9 a gallon. Upriver from Bethel, fuel rates are expected to increase by at least 50% at the three-school Ubiet School District, according to Superintendent Scott Ballard.
7: I've been talking to Crowley for, well over a month and a half now, and it's ugly.
5: Ballard says Crowley recently quoted him a price roughly $2.50 more per gallon than last year's bulk fuel order. It would cost the already cash-strapped district an additional $500,000. Ballard says he's waiting to pull the trigger on the order, hoping for even a small decrease in price that could save the district thousands of dollars.
7: The best thing would have been to anticipate that this war was going to start and order the fuel back in January, February.
5: At the much larger Lower Kuskokwim School District, Superintendent Andrew Hannibal Anderson says the district is budgeting for an 80% increase in fuel costs for its nearly two dozen village schools. Like the Ubiet School District, Anderson says LKSD still hasn't confirmed the price it will pay or how it might adjust its budget to account for the massive cost. Power utilities are also bracing for a hit. Alaska Village Electric Cooperative President Bill Stamm says the power provider that serves 58 rural communities is anticipating at least a 50% fuel cost increase. Stamm says if families can't afford fuel, it'll strain both household budgets and regional utility capacity.
8: What does rural Alaska look like in the spring when people haven't been able to afford heating fuel, so they've been running up their electric bill, keeping their house warm, and they get to the springtime and realize, well, now I've got a $10,000 bill for my electric.
5: Fuel shipped in by barge also has a direct impact on the small air carriers that serve Western Alaska. Ryanair Director of Stations Justin Polais says the carrier recently instituted its first ever fuel surcharge on passenger flights out of Anchorage to offset a doubling in the price of jet fuel. He says a similar fuel price jump is likely around the corner for the smaller planes that deliver essential mail and freight to dozens of remote communities.
9: We're preparing ourselves for fuel price across Western Alaska, all our bush locations, to double in price. There's a real chance we might operate at a loss or break even, depending on what the fuel's going to look like. And it might be like that for a considerable amount of time.
5: Polais says what's mostly on his mind are the roughly 80 employees he oversees.
9: I'm worrying about their being able to heat their homes, fuel their cars, all my village agents in 73 villages fueling up their four-wheeler to meet the plane. Going to affect every aspect of life in Western Alaska.
5: The costs for rural families that are already struggling to shore up their communities against severe environmental impacts or actively pursuing relocation could be staggering. According to the Alaska Center for Energy and Power at the University of Alaska Fairbanks, even a $2 a gallon increase in fuel costs would add an average annual financial burden of $2,400 for every Western Alaska resident. But high oil prices have also created a short-term windfall for the state's finances, and the state is looking at ways it can help. On Wednesday, the legislature passed an operating budget with more than $50 million in funding for measures aimed at energy relief and fuel affordability. But in Western Alaska, it may be less about the day the governor signs the budget and more about the day the first barge hits. In Bethel, I'm Evan Erickson.
4: 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Today is Thursday, May 21st, and we're expecting four cruise ships in port today. The Western Dam arrives at 7 a.m. Celebrity Solstice will be here at 7:30, Norwegian Jade at 9 a.m., and Emerald Princess at 1 this afternoon. 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
10: I'm Amy Martinez.
2: And I'm Leila Faudel. A South African court is hearing an animal rights case this week, arguing that three elephants at the Johannesburg City Zoo are depressed. Kate Bartlett reports.
11: Lamy, Mompane, and Ramadiba are the last elephants held in a zoo anywhere in South Africa. And now a court case is challenging whether they should remain there at all. Their enclosure is only slightly bigger than a soccer field.
12: I'm walking through Joburg Zoo, and here I'm coming up to the elephant. I just see this one guy. He looks kind of listless. Not much shade for them, really.
11: The lawsuit has been brought by a chief of the indigenous Khoi people and several animal welfare groups.
13: Elephants in the wild would walk up to 30 kilometers a day, maybe even more. Here we've got three animals slung together who have to spend all their time together.
11: David Bilchitz is a board member at Animal Law Reform South Africa, one of the groups bringing the case.
13: They sort of move slowly, they sway from side to side, and all of these behaviors demonstrate strong degree of psychological distress, frustration, depression, and boredom.
11: But Jenny Moodley, a spokeswoman for Johannesburg Zoo, argues the elephants are well cared for and its staff, quote, remain committed to caring for and providing for the elephants. Some visitors to the zoo, like Stefan Oosthuizen, said they would be sad to see the elephants go.
14: There's so many people in Johannesburg that don't have the means or the funds to go to a private game reserve or travel all the way to Kruger or whatever to see them.
11: But others, like visiting American veterinary student Chris Lopez, aren't so sure.
15: I feel like they kind of look a little sad, like they don't really have a lot of enrichment here.
11: A judge will later rule on whether the animals should be removed from the zoo and rehomed in a conservation area. Kate Bartlett, NPR News, Johannesburg.
10: Britain is famous for drizzle, but climate change is making rainfall heavier and more erratic and causing more flooding. For NPR's Climate Solutions Week, Lauren Freyer reports on an unlikely creature that's been brought back from extinction to help.
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17: West London's Greenford Tube Station used to flood.
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19: 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So it might just look...

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9: 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I'm Mike Lane. Good morning. We are expecting showers today with a high near 53. Winds out of the east, 5 to 10 miles per hour. More rain likely tonight with an overnight low of 41. East winds 5 to 10 and rain tomorrow with a high near 49. Winds out of the east, 5 to 10. Currently in the capital city, we see winds out of the east at 14 miles per hour. Light rain, fog and mist throughout the area and 44 degrees downtown. More local and statewide news in 10 minutes. This is KTOO.

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0: Our political discourse is bitterly divided, but that's not new. We look back to the Civil War era when an important abolitionist was savagely attacked on the Senate floor. That's next time on Here and Now.
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2: Good morning, Amy Martinez. A farmer in Western Australia was making a steak and salad dinner last weekend when he noticed something moving inside his bag of greens and announced to his roommates, "Bro, there's a frog in the lettuce." 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So they made the best of it, named him Greg, and then set him free at a nearby pond to the music of Eurodance artist Crazy Frog. It's Morning Edition.
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4: It's Morning Edition from KTOO. The time is 6:45. Good morning. I'm Mike Lane. May 17th was Norway's Constitution Day, and the heavily Norwegian-American community of Petersburg celebrates in a pretty big way. The town hosts days of celebrations during the annual Little Norway Festival. There are cultural presentations, street games, and Vikings and Valkyries roam the streets. Members of Norway's delegation to the United States came to see Petersburg's festivities last week. KFSK's Taylor Heckert spoke with Norwegian Honorary Consul for the State of Alaska, Lisa Christensen, and Ambassador Anniken Huitfeldt. This was Huitfeldt's first time celebrating the 17th of May in Petersburg. She says there's so much about the island town that reminds her of home.
5: First and foremost, you can smell Norway immediately after arriving here. Everything feels so Norwegian here. I mean, the mentality, the flags you see everywhere, Rosemaling, the sweaters. And I saw so many kids dancing Norwegian folk dances. They sang the Norwegian national anthem in Norwegian. That was actually very, very moving, I think.
6: And I have heard that we might celebrate the 17th of May even harder than they do in Norway. Is that true?
5: Yes, it's true. But I started a little bit earlier, and we celebrate it in kindergartens before, and especially those who are graduating from high school, they celebrate a lot in Norway. So in some ways, you have a parade for very many days here. We only celebrate with parades for one day in Norway. But yeah, so very happy to be here. All this. This is more like a festival, right? Here in Petersburg.
6: Mm-hmm. Yeah. It definitely feels like it.
5: Yeah.
6: Yeah. Watching all. This is my first 17th of May celebration, mm-hmm. too. It was so cool watching all of those children do all of those folk dances. It was so impressive. And I did see that you got pulled up to do some dances, too. How was that?
5: It was very funny. I used to do that when I was a kid, but it wasn't that popular back home when I was a kid. They had a great time, I think.
6: And everyone in this room is wearing just absolutely beautiful bunads. Mm-hmm. Can you talk to me a little bit about what you're wearing and what that means?
5: Well, bunads are not so old in Norway, to be honest, but they kind of picked up traditions and features from the past when we got our independence. Maybe you can say something about your Lisa.
7: Sure. So, hi, my name's Lisa, and I'm the Norwegian Honorary Consul for Alaska. And I today am wearing a bunad that it really warms my heart. So my grandmother made this, and it's called the Nordlandsbunad. It's from far up north, above the Arctic Circle, and it comes in either green or blue. And so she made this all by hand, and she embroidered every single piece of fabric on here by herself. And we are the same size, so I feel like I have a little piece of her as I wear this.
6: Wow, that's beautiful. I really love how bunads are so connected to their families, it sounds.
7: Yes, and for a lot of Norwegian, it's the most expensive piece of clothing that they have because of the silver that's on it. And you could even get bunad insurance to insure it because it is quite a thing that you want to keep preserved for your family.
6: Yeah. Wow. And Lisa, while we have you talking, can you talk a little bit about like other 17th of May celebrations that maybe happen in the U.S.?
7: Oh, well, absolutely. So it is really fabulous how Norwegians have a lot of pride in their heritage and their culture. And 17th of May brings that all together with flags and parades. And you can find Norwegians celebrating all across the world, all across the United States, but also all across the world. In Anchorage, where I grew up, we would march around the park strip and have some music and speeches. And the two big traditions of Norway on the 17th are eating hot dogs and ice cream. And so we would do that. And they still do that today.
6: I love the hot dogs and ice cream because that also feels very American.
5: It is. And that's a part of the story, too. Because, yeah, just to tell you about my bunad from Rogaland, my grandmother also gave this to me. And Rogaland and Stavanger is really the oil capital of Norway. And everything was developed by assistance from people in the United States. So they came over to Norway, brought with them barbecue, filter coffee, drip coffee, tacos, pizza, everything. So we think that barbecue, that's Norwegian tradition, but it isn't. So things that we in Norway think are very, very Norwegian is really not.
6: I love that. And that's so cool considering that your job is to be between Norway and the U.S. Mm-hmm. And to that, we have a ton of Norwegian Americans in Petersburg. What is it like being able to come to a community like Petersburg that has such big Norwegian influence?
5: It's very, very special.
4: That was Norway's ambassador to the United States, Anniken Huitfeldt, and honorary consul Lisa Christensen talking to KFSK's Taylor Hecker during Petersburg's annual Little Norway Festival. More local and statewide news coming your way in about 15 minutes. Stick around. This is Morning Edition from KTOO.

Good morning. President Trump pushed out one Senate Republican and is going after another. They still get to vote for the rest of the year, so will Trump's attacks make it harder to get his priorities passed? It's Morning Edition from NPR News. The U.S. government spent millions to prepare for Ebola.

0: Live from NPR News in Washington, I'm Kristen Wright. The U.S. House is expected to vote later today on a resolution to end the war with Iran under the War Powers Act. Democrats on Capitol Hill have failed repeatedly to block President Trump's military campaign, but they hope to get enough Republican support for a breakthrough this time. Meanwhile, the ceasefire between Israel and Lebanon remains shaky. NPR's Jane Arraf reports from the site of Israel's latest attack on southern Lebanon. 14 people were killed, 6 of them children.
1: Wednesday morning, the day after the attack, first responders were still using excavators, removing rubble to dig with their hands for enough body parts to identify the dead. All but 2 of the people killed were from an extended family, the youngest a 1.5-year-old child, relatives said. The blast completely collapsed the building in the small village near Tyre. Despite a ceasefire between Israel and Lebanon, Israeli forces have occupied southern Lebanon and are launching waves of attacks they say are aimed at the militant group Hezbollah. Local officials said 2 of those killed in the attack on the house were Syrian, including a child. Jane Arraf, NPR News, Deir Anun al-Nahr, Lebanon.
0: It's one of the highest civilian death tolls in an Israeli strike in 3 years. 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
2: Good morning. From the KTOO newsroom, I'm Mike Lane. It's 7:31. It's National Safe Boating Week, and the U.S. Coast Guard search and rescue teams in Juneau are asking residents to help prevent false alerts. A false alert is any time the Coast Guard search and rescue systems are activated when there is no real emergency. But responders still have to treat it like it is one, says U.S. Coast Guard Arctic District Master Chief Greg Slusher.
3: If we can't get a hold of somebody in a pretty timely fashion, we've got to assume that we're dealing with distress and we'll launch appropriately.
2: False alerts happen often in Southeast Alaska, according to the Coast Guard. And when they do happen, it takes up emergency response resources, which are already limited and can endanger Coast Guard responders. False alerts can happen a few different ways. In Southeast Alaska, unmanned kayaks and paddleboards are often washed out onto the water, and someone reports it as a possible overturned vessel.
3: If we get that reported to us, we have to assume somebody was on it and fell off of it at some point, and so we're going to open up a search and rescue case and look into that further.
2: Slusher advises people to write their name and phone number on their kayaks and paddleboards so that emergencies can be ruled out quickly if the boats slip away accidentally. The Coast Guard also responds to emergency beacons or satellite communicators that have been triggered accidentally. Slusher says that's one reason why it's important to keep emergency position indicating radio beacons or EPIRBs registered and up to date.
3: We've all probably had our phone go off, and the next thing you know, you're calling 911 by accident. The best thing is to follow up and say, hey, I'm sorry, this is an accident. No harm, no foul.
2: Slusher says anyone can call the Coast Guard to report an accidental false alert at 1-855-406-8724. That's 1-855-406-8724. And as always, he advises people to share their boating plans with loved ones. That's KTOO News for now. More coming your way in about 12 minutes. This is Morning Edition.

0: You're listening to KTOO's Tlingit Word of the Week. This week's word comes from Cushtuck-U Bill Fawcett, and the word this week is hicht.
1: Hicht.
0: That means frog. And here's a sentence. There are very many frogs. Let's hear it again.
1: Hicht.
0: Frog. Gonna cheese to Chene Lance Twitchell, Gold Belt Heritage Foundation, and the University of Alaska Southeast for this audio.
2: Cushtuck o' Ish Bill Fawcett was Hlukach Adi and the child of a southern Toshone man who passed away before Bill was born. 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He lived on Occoquan Ani and enjoyed working with advanced language learners, helping them answer difficult questions about the language.
0: And tune in next week for another Tlingit Word of the Week from KTOO.
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4: Good morning. You're listening to KTOO. This is Morning Edition. The time is 7:45. We have a correction for a story we aired last week about the criminal case against a former Juneau chiropractor accused of assaulting more than a dozen women. KTOO reported an inaccurate number of total active assault counts against Jeffrey Foltz. Foltz actually faces 13 assault counts. And in other news, Douglas Island Pink and Chum celebrates its 50th anniversary this year. The Juneau Hatchery, commonly known as DIPAC, was founded in 1976. That was shortly after the Alaska legislature passed a bill allowing private nonprofits to operate salmon hatcheries as a way to rehabilitate low salmon runs. I spoke with DIPAC's executive director, Katie Harms, about highlights from the last 5 decades. So where was the original hatchery then?
5: Original hatchery was on Douglas Island on Cowie Creek with a K right across the bridge. Yeah.
4: Okay. Mm-hmm. It's moved a couple of times, hasn't it?
5: Not necessarily moved. We had multiple hatcheries for a while. Yes. So good question there. And that was one of the McCauley family members' backyard at the time where this hatchery was started. So yes. Yeah. So we've had a few hatcheries since inception. That little hatchery didn't last long. Sheep Creek Hatchery was built in 1980 on just south of downtown in the Thane neighborhood, which is no longer active. That was our second hatchery. And the current active hatchery built and maintained by DIPAC is the McCauley Salmon Hatchery. Previously, Gastineau Hatchery was built in 1989.
4: I see. How many release sites were there originally? And how many are there now?
5: Yeah, originally it was just Gastineau Channel, right from Cowie Creek. They started rearing salmon in net pens at Sheep Creek in the early 80s. That was the beginning. And then in the 90s, we started expanding a little bit more. In 1990, Amalga Harbor was our first year releasing out there for chum salmon. And we started expanding our Chinook and Coho program in the late 80s, early 90s as well. So that growth period really was in the late 80s, early 90s. We currently operate 5 chum salmon release sites, none of which are new since 1990. Those are all the same. Limestone Inlet is the furthest south. Sheep Creek, still active. That hatchery is not active, but we still have a net pen site down there. Right at the hatchery, of course, is one of our release sites on at the McCauley Salmon Hatchery, then Amalga Harbor, and then Boat Harbor on the Chilkat Peninsula, about halfway between Juneau and Haines. We also have 5 Chinook sites, 3 of which are different than some I just mentioned. 2 Coho release sites, both in Gastineau Channel, and we also operate Snedisham Hatchery. That's a state-owned facility south of town, so we operate that at no cost to the state. So that's a sockeye program there.
4: Now you brought up growth. Mm-hmm. So when did the visitor center open and how has that grown since?
5: 1989 was the beginning of the visitor center. We started local education programs in 1990 for the school district, as well as opened our doors for tourism. So actually our tourism education program, the education programs have stayed very stable over the course of the program. And tourism actually has started to go down a little bit. There's so many more activities in town. So we still have around 70,000 visitors a year. So it's not super small, but we did in the peak see close to 100,000 visitors.
4: When you think about the timeline of the life of DIPAC, what are some of the highlights to you?
5: I'd say the late 80s, early 90s, when we expanded and built that Gastineau hatchery at the time, that really was an expansion period and getting us to where we are today with the production at Amalga Harbor, which supports the cost recovery efforts to fund the program. In 2012, DIPAC was able to pay off all its debt to the state of Alaska and is now operating self-sustaining on the sale of salmon. So from 1976 to 2012, we had a total of $42 million we owed back to the state of Alaska. So that was a momentous occasion. We were able to start some scholarship and fellowship programs with some of that revenue at that time.
4: Now, this is the 50th year in operation. What does the next 50 years of DIPAC look like?
5: Yeah, we hope to see stability in our operations. Obviously, we're significantly impacted in changing climate. Salmon don't like warm water, so it's nice to see a cold year, but I know that's not the necessary trend. So we're continuing to be a part of salmon research in Alaska to try to determine what's best for the environment, these salmon, and continue these programs into the future financially for everyone that is supported by them as well as culturally and emotionally attached to salmon.
4: Katie Harms, thank you for joining us.
5: Yes, thanks for having me.
4: That was DIPAC's Executive Director, Katie Harms, talking with me about highlights from the last 50 years of the salmon hatchery. And that's KTOO News for now. More in about 30 minutes during our extended newscast. This is KTOO.

0: 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So to confront this, some communities in the U.S. are planting dense mini forests.
1: The plants talk to each other. Like they tell each other that I need more water. Can you send me some? And they work together.
0: I'm Scott Detrow. We'll have that story as part of our Climate Solutions Week on All Things Considered from NPR News.
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7: Good morning. You're listening to Here and Now from KTOO. It's 8:20. Now, our extended newscast. First, we have a correction for a story we aired last week about the criminal case against a former Juneau chiropractor accused of assaulting more than a dozen women. KTOO reported an inaccurate number of total active assault counts against Jeffrey Fultz. Fultz actually faces 13 assault counts. And it's National Safe Boating Week, and the U.S. Coast Guard search and rescue teams in Juneau are asking residents to help prevent false alerts. A false alert is any time the Coast Guard search and rescue systems are activated when there is no real emergency. But responders still have to treat it like it is one, says U.S. Coast Guard Arctic District Master Chief Greg Slusher.
8: If we can't get a hold of somebody in a pretty timely fashion, we've got to assume that, you know, we're dealing with distress and we'll launch appropriately.
7: False alerts happen often in Southeast Alaska, according to the Coast Guard. And when they do happen, it takes up emergency response resources, which are already limited and can endanger Coast Guard responders. False alerts can happen a few different ways. In Southeast Alaska, unmanned kayaks and paddleboards are often washed out onto the water, and someone reports it as a possible overturned vessel.
8: If we get that reported to us, we have to assume somebody was on it and fell off of it at some point, and so we're going to open up a search and rescue case and look into that further.
7: Slusher advises people to write their name and phone number on their kayaks and paddle boards so that emergencies can be ruled out quickly if the boats slip away accidentally. The Coast Guard also responds to emergency beacons or satellite communicators that have been triggered accidentally. Slusher says that's one reason why it's important to keep emergency position indicating radio beacons, or EPIRBs, registered and up to date.
8: We've all probably had our phone go off, and the next thing you know, you're calling 911 by accident. The best thing is to follow up and say, hey, I'm sorry, this is an accident. No harm, no foul.
7: Slusher says anyone can call the Coast Guard to report an accidental false alert at 1-855-406-8724. That's 1-855-406-8724. And, as always, he advises people to share their boating plans with loved ones. And a U.S. Forest Service plan to revamp the Mendenhall Glacier Visitor Center to accommodate more tourists will remain in place, with some additional paperwork. A federal court decided this month not to scrap the improvement project after ruling last year that the agency's planning process violated the law. KTOO's Alex Solomon has more.
9: The Forest Service's plan is to expand facilities around Mendenhall Glacier, Juneau's top tourist attraction. It includes building a new welcome center and 5 new cabins, improving the existing visitor center, paving more parking lots, and expanding trails. Catherine Miller, a longtime Juneau resident who lives nearby, sued the Forest Service in 2024 for focusing solely on facilitating more tourism during the planning process, without considering restricting the number of visitors. In its September ruling, the U.S. District Court for Alaska agreed with Miller that the agency's narrow focus violated the National Environmental Policy Act. The Forest Service's main error was that it said improvements are needed to accommodate an estimated 2% increase in visitors per year. All of the agency's options for the plan were designed to serve that purpose. Although the court agreed with Miller's assertion, it denied her request to throw out the plan. To fix the error, the court ordered the Forest Service to clarify the purpose of the project and consider a range of visitor growth projections, edits, essentially. In its order, the court agreed with the Forest Service that there's a serious possibility it would reach the same decision on the improvement plan. That's because the Mendenhall Glacier Visitor Center, which sees an estimated 700,000 visitors annually, is already overcrowded, so facilities would need improvements even without more tourists. The annual capacity at the visitor center is a little more than 500,000 people. The improvement plan, as originally written, would have raised it to nearly 1 million people, with more than 80% allocated to commercial use. But the court ordered the agency to hold off on increasing the visitor capacity until it has remedied the legal issue. The Forest Service has secured $25 million for the project. In court files, the agency said it's already spent about $3 million on architecture and engineering. The agency is required to file a status update with the court in November. The Forest Service, U.S. Department of Justice, and Catherine Miller did not respond to requests for comment. In Juneau, I'm Alex Solomon.
7: And in other news, the Alaska legislature kicks off a special session today to continue working on tax cuts for the Alaska LNG project. Governor Mike Dunleavy called the special session on Tuesday after lawmakers failed to act on the bill he introduced in late March. Whether lawmakers will be able to find a way forward is unclear. Lawmakers are hesitant to give up billions of dollars in potential property tax revenue for a project they're not confident will lower energy costs or boost the state treasury. Dunleavy says tax relief is essential to the project moving forward. The special session comes a day after lawmakers adjourned their regular session. Lawmakers approved a $1,000 permanent fund dividend and a number of measures aimed at helping Alaskans and their communities deal with high oil prices. Those include a $200 energy relief payment to each PFD-eligible Alaskan, plus millions to help schools, local governments, and low-income families deal with the high cost of energy. Lawmakers also passed a variety of high-priority bills on the last day of the session, including student loan assistance for Alaska teachers, a wide-ranging crime bill, and a measure placing limits on campaign contributions in state elections. Last but not least, Douglas Island Pink and Chum celebrates its 50th anniversary this year. The Juneau Hatchery, commonly known as DIPAC, was founded in 1976. That was shortly after the Alaska legislature passed a bill allowing private nonprofits to operate salmon hatcheries as a way to rehabilitate low salmon runs. I spoke with DIPAC's executive director, Katie Harms, about the highlights from the last 5 decades.
10: So where was the original hatchery then?
11: Original hatchery was on Douglas Island on Cowie Creek with a K right across the bridge. Yeah.
10: Okay. Mm-hmm. It's moved couple of times, hasn't it?
11: Not necessarily moved. We had multiple hatcheries for a while. Yes. So good question there. And that was one of the McCauley family members' backyard at the time where this hatchery was started. So yes. Yeah. So we've had a few hatcheries since inception. That little hatchery didn't last long. Sheep Creek Hatchery was built in 1980 on just south of downtown in the Thane neighborhood, which is no longer active. That was our second hatchery. And the current active hatchery built and maintained by DIPAC is the McCauley Salmon Hatchery. Previously, Gastineau Hatchery was built in 1989.
10: I see. How many release sites were there originally? And how many are there now?
11: Yeah, originally it was just Gastineau Channel, right from Cowie Creek. They started rearing salmon in net pens at Sheep Creek in the early 80s. That was the beginning. And then in the 90s, we started expanding a little bit more. In 1990, Amalga Harbor was our first year releasing out there for chum salmon. And we started expanding our Chinook and Coho program in the late 80s, early 90s as well. So that growth period really was in the late 80s, early 90s. We currently operate 5 chum salmon release sites, none of which are new since 1990. Those are all the same. Limestone Inlet is the furthest south. Sheep Creek, still active. That hatchery's not active, but we still have a net pen site down there. Right at the hatchery, of course, is one of our release sites on at the Macaulay Salmon Hatchery, then Amalga Harbor, and then Boat Harbor on the Chilkat Peninsula, about halfway between Juneau and Haines. We also have 5 Chinook sites, 3 of which are different than some I just mentioned. 2 Coho release sites, both in Gatineau Channel. And we also operate Snedisham Hatchery. That's a state-owned facility south of town. So we operate that at no cost to the state. So that's a sockeye program there.
10: Now, you brought up growth. Mm-hmm. So when did the visitor center open and how has that grown since?
11: 1989 was the beginning of the visitor center. We started local education programs in 1990 for the school district, as well as open our doors for tourism. So actually our tourism education program, the education programs have stayed very stable over the course of the program. And tourism actually has started to go down a little bit. There's so many more activities in town. So we still have around 70,000 visitors a year. So it's not super small, but we did in the peak see close to 100,000 visitors.
10: When you think about the timeline of the life of DIPAC, what are some of the highlights to you?
11: I'd say the late 80s, early 90s, when we expanded and built that Gatineau hatchery at the time, that really was an expansion period in getting us to where we are today with the production at Amalga Harbor, which supports the cost recovery efforts to fund the program. In 2012, DIPAC was able to pay off all its debt to the state of Alaska and is now operating self-sustaining on the sale of salmon. So from 1976 to 2012, we had a total of $42 million we owed back to the state of Alaska. So that was a momentous occasion. We were able to start some scholarship and fellowship programs with some of that revenue at that time.
10: Now, this is the 50th year in operation. What does the next 50 years of DIPAC look like?
11: Yeah, we hope to see stability in our operations. Obviously, we're significantly impacted in changing climate. Salmon don't like warm water, so it's nice to see a cold year, but I know that's not the necessary trend. So we're continuing to be a part of salmon research in Alaska to try to determine what's best for the environment, these salmon, and continue these programs into the future financially for everyone that is supported by them, as well as culturally and emotionally attached to salmon.
10: Katie Harms, thank you for joining us.
11: Yes, thanks for having me.
7: That was DIPAC's Executive Director, Katie Harms, speaking with me about highlights from the last 50 years of the salmon hatchery. And that's KTOO's extended newscast for now. More coming your way at 12:01 during our new noon newscast. Thanks for joining me this morning. Always a pleasure to have you along, and I appreciate your company. I hope you have a fantastic Thursday morning. We'll talk real soon. This is Here and Now from KTOO.
12: Live from NPR News in Boston, I'm Steve Brown. The House is expected to vote on legislation to compel President Trump to withdraw from the war with Iran. It's a significant test of lawmakers' willingness to go along with a conflict the president launched over 2 months ago without congressional approval. Today's House vote is the latest effort by Democrats to rein in Trump's military campaigns by using the War Powers Resolution of 1973. The Trump administration is loosening a federal rule that requires grocery stores and air conditioning companies to reduce greenhouse gases used in cooling equipment. Officials say the change reflects a push to lower grocery costs. The head of the Environmental Protection Agency says the Biden-era refrigerant rule imposes costly restrictions that limit the type of refrigerants that businesses and families can use. It's not clear how much or how quickly the loosening of the rule might ease grocery prices. Higher fuel prices and other inflationary pressures are making most forms of travel more expensive as Memorial Day kicks off the summer season in the United States. The nonprofit Institute on Taxation and Economic Policy estimates that Americans will collectively spend an extra $3.5 billion on gasoline this long weekend. 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
9: It's Here and Now. The outdoor recreation gear and apparel company, REI, is locked in a fight to reach a contract with a group of unionized workers. Those workers are urging customers to boycott the company's biggest sale of the year. Emma McNevin says she's worked at the REI Boston store for almost 2 years.
16: Throughout our fight for a reverse contract, we've learned that while REI might not listen to us workers, it does listen to its co-op members and customer base. So that's why we are asking customers to boycott, to really help amplify our message that REI does need to bargain in good faith and agree to a fair contract.
9: REI isn't the only retailer whose workers formed unions several years ago but still don't have contracts. The company says it remains ready to negotiate in good faith. Let's bring in Dave Jamieson. He's a labor reporter for HuffPost. Dave, welcome back.
17: Thanks for having me.
9: So REI has 195 locations. It's structured as a consumer-owned cooperative. The workers in question represent 11 unionized stores. Explain to us about their call to boycott REI during this sale through Memorial Day.
17: Sure. So the first REI stores started unionizing about 4 years ago. And that campaign has spread to a number of stores, but a lot of time has gone by without any kind of contract in place. And so the workers I've talked to who are involved in this are pretty frustrated. They viewed the boycott as kind of a major escalation, but one that they felt they needed to take just because this has gone on so long. And this is just kind of a reminder, I think, that as difficult as it is to unionize a workplace, it's often much harder to obtain a contract where you have guaranteed raises and protections. And that's really what this fight is about.
9: So what is REI saying about this?
17: So REI says they're disappointed in the boycott. That was the word they used. They think it's counterproductive. And the last I heard, they're maintaining that, you know, that sales are brisk during the sale. But, you know, the union says has said that they're hearing from workers that certain stores appear to be missing sales marks during the sale. And so I think it may be a little while before we know. And I think at the end of the day, only REI may know really how effective the boycott is at the end of the day.
9: So, Dave, the situation isn't unique to REI. Tell us what the bigger picture is here.
17: Right. So this campaign was part of a kind of a group of pretty splashy campaigns a few years ago, including at REI and Starbucks as well. Excuse me, at Amazon and Starbucks. Hundreds of Starbucks stores have unionized. They still do not have a contract. A major Amazon warehouse on Staten Island unionized, the first of any Amazon fulfillment center in the country to unionize. They still do not have a contract. And in fact, Amazon still does not recognize that the union exists legally. And so, again, this goes to the difficulty of actually locking down a contract. There isn't a lot in the law that really can force a company's hand. And so they can kind of drag things out if they want to. And it becomes a challenge for the union to kind of maintain momentum. You're constantly bringing new workers into the union. There's a lot of turnover in these places, and so it can be difficult to keep it up.
9: Dave Jamieson is a labor reporter for HuffPost. Dave, thank you so much for your insight.
17: Thanks for having me.
9: It's Here and Now.

0: This is statewide news from Alaska Public Media. I'm Ava White. Lawmakers in the state and national capitals implored their colleagues this week to help two Western Alaska villages relocate to safer ground after a devastating storm last year. State House member Nellie Jimmy represents Kipnuk and Quigilingok. Homes were set adrift there when remnants of Typhoon Halong struck in October. Caskets were unearthed. Jimmy urged the legislature to pass a resolution to support the community's decision to reestablish themselves. Jimmy said both communities have voted to relocate.
1: That sentence does not come close to carry the weight of what it actually means to say. It means accepting that your land, your family has known for thousands of years, is gone. The water didn't just take our homes. It took our dead.
0: The Alaska House passed the resolution Tuesday without opposition. It urges the governor to develop a relocation framework. It also calls on Alaska's congressional delegation to restore and expand federal funding for community relocation and oppose cuts to disaster relief for the villages. In the U.S. Senate yesterday, Senator Lisa Murkowski also asked for the federal government to better support Kipnuk and Quigilingok. Murkowski recalled meeting a six-year-old storm evacuee in an Anchorage shelter who was making a drawing of her home.
2: And then she kind of hugs my leg and she says, "Are you afraid of the dark?" And I said, "No, I'm not afraid of the dark. Are you afraid of the dark?" And she said, "I didn't used to be, but now I am."
0: The girl had been in one of the homes that was carried away by the storm waters. Murkowski says she doesn't know how that six-year-old's trauma will ever go away. The senator says the government needs a more coordinated response for disaster relief and relocation and to make its programs easier for small villages to navigate. The Alaska legislature has approved the ban of some synthetic food dyes from school meals. The Alaska Beacon reports that the Alaska House unanimously passed Senate Bill 187 last week after the House passed it in April. It's now at Governor Mike Dunleavy's desk to be signed into law or vetoed. State lawmakers approved legislation that bans seven dyes that include versions of red, yellow, green, and blue used as color additives that provide no nutritional value. Six of the seven dyes are petroleum-based. Lawmakers cited concerns that synthetic food dyes are linked to negative health effects in children. They also pointed to a national trend to enact similar bans elsewhere in passing the legislation. If signed into law, the ban would go into effect in January 2028. This is Alaska Public Media.
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0: This is statewide news from Alaska Public Media. I'm Ava White. More than 100 middle school students in Juneau got hands-on experience this year to learn about traditional Thlinkit carving by crafting their own canoe paddles in the classroom. KTOO's Clarice Larson stopped by Thunder Mountain Middle School and has this story.
5: The sounds of sanding, filing, and chipping, and the aroma of spruce fills a classroom in Thunder Mountain Middle School early Monday morning. Students are working on something pretty atypical of a conventional classroom experience. They're carving and designing their very own canoe paddles.
6: I am trying to thin out my handle of my paddle.
5: That's Cash Miller, a seventh grader and one of the 20 or so students in the first period STEAM class at Thunder Mountain. Middle school students who sign up for the class get hands-on experience for tasks like wood and metalworking, electrical circuitry, and basic equipment safety. Miller says he enjoys the class first thing in the morning because it gets his blood flowing and he doesn't have to think too much.
6: I think it's really cool because you can, like, it's paddles. It's really cool. And you get to use all these tools and it's really fun.
5: Johan Kugelman teaches Thunder Mountain science, technology, engineering, arts, and math classes. He gets help with the carving process from two carving apprentices from Gold Belt Heritage Foundation. The foundation, alongside Sea Alaska Heritage Institute, collaborates with the Juneau School District to connect students to Southeast Alaska's land and indigenous cultures.
7: Southeast Alaska's water is really important. The ocean, the rivers, the lakes and stuff are really important. So it's really cool to kind of encourage that and kind of tell the kids that where they are growing up is actually really special. It's not like everywhere else in the world.
5: This semester is the first time students at Thunder Mountain are carving full-size, 5-foot-tall paddles in the class. The Gold Belt Heritage Foundation donated the spruce from Huna, along with dozens of carving tools. Students get to learn how to use tools like chisels, bench planes, rasps, draw knives, and electric sanders. Kugelman, who grew up in Juneau and is Inupiaq, says it's a special experience for him to be able to share Indigenous knowledge through project-based learning.
7: Well, first of all, this kind of program was not kind of existing when I was their age. So it would have been something that I would have loved to have taken in middle school.
5: Kugelman says he grades students on their safety using the tools and the effort they put into each task of the carving process. Brandon Gomez is Clinkit and one of the apprentices helping students as they carve and paint the paddles. He says he's found that many students don't have a problem with putting in the work.
8: There's been a few students that, like, I don't know, are told may have skipped before, and now they're, like, really, really locked in, and they have some of the best, like, looking paddles, like the sharpest looking paddles, because they're really interested in this stuff, so...
5: The spring semester is coming to a close soon, and many students will finish their paddles within the next week. While many students said they plan to hang their paddles for display at home, Grayson Dalton says he hopes to bring his to Celebration next month. Celebration is a biannual festival in Juneau where thousands of Indigenous people in Southeast Alaska gather to honor and uplift their cultures. Dalton says that before moving to Juneau from Washington, he wasn't really connected to his Tlingit roots.
9: No, we never really got the chance to do this in Washington. Maybe like once a year we would do like a little project about Native American history, but it's so much like funner and better to like learn more about it in Juneau.
5: He says through the class and project, he's finding that connection and more. In Juneau, I'm Clarice Larson.
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10: 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It's Thursday, May 21st, and it's the 141st day of the year. There's 224 days left in 2026. Memorial Day weekend starts tomorrow, by the way. Sunrise this morning was at 4:19. We'll see the sun set at 9:30 this evening for a total of 17 hours, 11 minutes, and 48 seconds of daylight today. That's a gain of 3 minutes and 50 seconds over yesterday. It's 10 a.m. Up next is 1A on KTOO.

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1: The Department of Justice creates a $1.8 billion fund to compensate Trump allies. On the next Friday news roundup, can the president use taxpayer dollars to pay his supporters, including January 6th rioters? Plus, what we learned from key primaries this week and remembering trailblazing Congressman Barney Frank. Next time on 1A.
2: This is KTOO Juno 104.3 and KAUK Junawak Bay 91.7. Today is Thursday, May 21st, and taking a look at that cruise ship schedule for today, looks like a total of four ships are due in port. We have three of them here now. The Westerdam got here at 7 o'clock this morning. Celebrity Solstice arrived at 7:30. Norwegian Jade at 9 a.m. We're waiting on the Emerald Princess, which arrives at 1 this afternoon. Right now, it's 11 o'clock. Up next is the Alaska Econ Report, then 1A on KTOO.

0: From Alaska Public Media in Anchorage, I'm Ava White, and this is the Alaska Economic Report. In the last week, the price of Alaska North Slope crude jumped from $117.66 per barrel to $119.85 per barrel. The price of West Texas Intermediate also rose from $102.18 per barrel to $107.77 per barrel. Ketchikan expects to see the most cruise ship passengers ever this summer, over 1.6 million. In response to the industry boom, local developers are building attractions, restaurants, and breweries in Ward Cove, a new docking site for cruise ships north of town. As KRBD's Hunter Morrison reports, the project aims to maximize tourism dollars while alleviating congestion downtown.
1: For our first guests at our new facility. Welcome, welcome. Oh, yes.
2: Donning extra tough boots, brown Carhartt overalls, and a plaid flannel shirt, Joe Williams greets a family who just stepped off the Norwegian Bliss cruise ship. Williams, also known by his stage name Lasagna Joe, is the MC of the Great Alaskan Lumberjack Show, a campy contest where teams of lumberjacks compete in various chopping games with axes and chainsaws. The rodeo-style show in downtown Ketchikan draws in thousands of patrons each year. But today, Lasagna Joe and the rest of the lumberjack crew aren't downtown. They're 7 miles north in Ward Cove for the inaugural production at a second, larger venue. It comes after cruise ships began docking in Ward Cove about 5 years ago.
3: And it's one industry in Alaska that we don't have to extract something to sell out into the world.
2: That's Rob Shear, president and owner of the Great Alaskan Lumberjack Show. He says tourism stimulates the local economy by generating revenue and creating jobs.
3: You know, it's not timber, it's not oil, it's not gold. The only thing we're selling is memories, and they can take it, and it doesn't, you know, we don't have to cut down a tree for a memory.
2: According to a report from Southeast Conference, tourism was the region's top sector in 2024. The two-berth terminal, which sits at the site of Ketchikan's former pulp mill, will see about 130 cruise ship stops this summer. Joe Duca is with Alaska Port Innovations, which is developing part of Ward Cove. He says over the last few years, passengers docking north of town would have to be bused 15 minutes south, leaving them with little time to enjoy downtown Ketchikan. He says the new business developments are not only breathing new life into the old pulp mill, but bringing a taste of downtown Ketchikan to Ward Cove.
4: When I was asked to get involved, seeing some of the horrible reviews of the port, because nobody wanted to be there. And so that was really what spurred a lot of this in developing that area.
2: But it's not just the Lumberjack Show that's new in Ward Cove. A stone's throw from the second venue, on a bluff that overlooks the Tongass Narrows, workers are busy putting the final touches on Fireside Feast. That's an outdoor dining experience with covered canopies and open fire cooking set to open this summer.
5: Here in Alaska, we do the beach bonfires all the time. It's my favorite thing.
2: That's General Manager Justin Haggard. He most enjoys the food associated with Alaska bonfires, and wanted to offer that experience to people who are only in the state for a short time.
5: We've been here developing for the past month or so, like up here every single day, and we'll get bald eagles flying over. You know when the whales are through that you'll be able to see them perfectly from here.
2: Haggard says he's wanted to develop a culinary experience like this for years, and finally found the right space to do it about a year ago. He says visitors can expect to dine on smoked salmon chowder, wild game, and more. There will also be a buffet. Haggard and his wife own Alaska Spud in downtown Ketchikan. He says the city is lacking food options and wants to provide an alternative for visitors, especially those whose first taste of the island is in Ward Cove.
5: Yeah, I feel bad for all of them having to be bused into town when we have this beautiful space here that just needs a little love and development. And we're in the process of that right now, and I really want to bring, you know, more money to Ward Cove, to this area, you know. I think it's the beginning of something really, really cool.
2: Also in the works at Ward Cove is a zipline adventure park set to open this summer, and a combination brewery, distillery, and winery. Duca, who's helping to revitalize the area, says other future developments may include a boardwalk, a jewelry store, and lodging. Reporting in Ketchikan, I'm Hunter Morrison.
0: In Anchorage, I'm Ava White, and this is the Alaska Economic Report.
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0: Gaza is out of the news cycle, but not out of the minds of Israelis who are terrified of future attacks.
1: The Israeli army is facing a really cataclysmic crunch right now. The chief of staff of the Israeli army, in fact, has said openly that the army is close to, quote, collapsing in on itself.
0: I'm Marco Werman. Also today, President Trump is wading into the treacherous waters of the China-Taiwan dispute.
2: There will be a World War III at some point, and Taiwan is the most likely flashpoint for that.
0: Plus, an update on the Ebola outbreak in Central Africa, the cost of just getting to World Cup matches, and a big win for Canada last night against Canada.
3: Victoire! Victoire! Montreal has won their first World Cup!
0: How to say victory in French, all that and more today here on The World.
4: Good afternoon. You're listening to KTOO. I'm Mike Lane. The time is 12:01. It's National Safe Boating Week, and the U.S. Coast Guard search and rescue teams in Juneau are asking residents to help prevent false alerts. A false alert is any time the Coast Guard search and rescue systems are activated when there is no real emergency. But responders still have to treat it like it is one, says U.S. Coast Guard Arctic District Master Chief Greg Slusher.
5: If we can't get a hold of somebody in a pretty timely fashion, we've got to assume that, you know, we're dealing with distress and we'll launch appropriately.
4: False alerts happen often in Southeast Alaska, according to the Coast Guard. And when they do happen, it takes up emergency response resources, which are already limited and can endanger Coast Guard responders. False alerts can happen a few different ways. In Southeast Alaska, unmanned kayaks and paddleboards are often washed out onto the water, and someone reports it as a possible overturned vessel.
5: If we get that reported to us, we have to assume somebody was on it and fell off of it at some point, and so we're going to open up a search and rescue case and look into that further.
4: Slusher advises people to write their name and phone number on their kayaks and paddleboards so that emergencies can be ruled out quickly if the boats slip away accidentally. The Coast Guard also responds to emergency beacons or satellite communicators that have been triggered accidentally. Slusher says that's one reason why it's important to keep emergency position indicating radio beacons or EPIRBs registered and up to date.
5: We've all probably had our phone go off, and the next thing you know, you're calling 911 by accident. The best thing is to follow up and say, hey, I'm sorry, this is an accident. No harm, no foul.
4: Slusher says anyone can call the Coast Guard to report an accidental false alert at 1-855-406-8724. That's 1-855-406-8724. And, as always, he advises people to share their boating plans with loved ones. And a U.S. Forest Service plan to revamp the Mendenhall Glacier Visitor Center to accommodate more tourists will remain in place, with some additional paperwork. A federal court decided this month not to scrap the improvement project after ruling last year that the agency's planning process violated the law. KTOO's Alex Solomon has more.
6: The Forest Service's plan is to expand facilities around Mendenhall Glacier, Juneau's top tourist attraction. It includes building a new welcome center and 5 new cabins, improving the existing visitor center, paving more parking lots, and expanding trails. Catherine Miller, a longtime Juneau resident who lives nearby, sued the Forest Service in 2024 for focusing solely on facilitating more tourism during the planning process, without considering restricting the number of visitors. In its September ruling, the U.S. District Court for Alaska agreed with Miller that the agency's narrow focus violated the National Environmental Policy Act. The Forest Service's main error was that it said improvements are needed to accommodate an estimated 2% increase in visitors per year. All of the agency's options for the plan were designed to serve that purpose. Although the court agreed with Miller's assertion, it denied her request to throw out the plan. To fix the error, the court ordered the Forest Service to clarify the purpose of the project and consider a range of visitor growth projections, edits, essentially. In its order, the court agreed with the Forest Service that there's a serious possibility it would reach the same decision on the improvement plan. That's because the Mendenhall Glacier Visitor Center, which sees an estimated 700,000 visitors annually, is already overcrowded, so facilities would need improvements even without more tourists. The annual capacity at the visitor center is a little more than 500,000 people. The improvement plan, as originally written, would have raised it to nearly 1 million people, with more than 80% allocated to commercial use. but the court ordered the agency to hold off on increasing the visitor capacity until it has remedied the legal issue. The Forest Service has secured $25 million for the project. In court files, the agency said it's already spent about $3 million on architecture and engineering. The agency is required to file a status update with the court in November. The Forest Service, U.S. Department of Justice, and Catherine Miller did not respond to requests for comment. In Juneau, I'm Alex Solomon.
4: That's KTOO News for now. More coming your way during All Things Considered later today. And speaking of later today, on Juneau Afternoon Today with Boston Christopher, we meet Dr. Murray Butner, a new physician at Bartlett Family Medicine, plus a review of the C-Week program collaboration between the university and the Juneau School District, and updates with the Juneau Commission on Aging. That's today on Juneau Afternoon at 3 p.m. with a rebroadcast at 7 p.m. right here on KTOO. Up next is The World.
0: This is The World. I'm Marco Werman. We start off in Central Africa, where the number of Ebola cases is rising every day. The outbreak is centered in the eastern regions of the Democratic Republic of Congo, but this rare strain of Ebola is also spreading from Ituri province in the north to the south. It's even reached Kampala in neighboring Uganda. At least 139 deaths are suspected to be the result of the outbreak. To learn more, we reached out to Armand Sprecher. He's an emergency physician and epidemiologist with Doctors Without Borders and has worked directly on Ebola responses in West and Central Africa, helping to run outbreak treatment centers and surveillance operations. I started by asking him what's different this time around.
7: Our starting point is later than we would like. Usually we come into contact with these outbreaks when the number of deaths is a handful and the number of cases is in the dozens, and we are behind the game here. There's hundreds of suspected cases, a large number of deaths, and probably most alarmingly, a significant amount of geographic spread. Small outbreaks become big outbreaks because people move, and people have already started to move, and we've had cases show up in Kampala, Uganda, and all along the eastern border of the Congo there. So it is a worrying start because we're just getting set up.
0: Yes. Yeah, so addressing this is already behind the eight ball. This is a lethal disease and it is a rare form of Ebola. So in terms of people's fears, does the outbreak feel different from what you recall in 2014 in West Africa?
7: There's always a lot of fear when it comes to these viruses and these outbreaks. Probably the most difficult feature of having a virus that we haven't seen in a long time is that the tools that we've become accustomed to working with don't work. The medicines that we've had for Ebola for some years now and the vaccine are designed to treat the Ebola virus that we know that happens so often in the Congo. And when this one shows up, they're not going to work for us. Now, there are investigational therapeutics and that we're going to try out, and we have great faith that they will do as well as the previous ones. But until we show that with a clinical trial, we're not going to be able to use them widely. So we're going to get started and cross our fingers and move forward.
0: We have heard health officials describe the confirmed cases as potentially just the tip of the iceberg. Are you seeing any indicators that make you worry this outbreak is much larger than current estimates suggest?
7: Well, it's hard to know, but the worrying thing is that we don't have any grasp of the chains of transmission at this stage of the game. Once you're on the ground and have a chance to find out where the cases are, who got infected by whom, where the disease is spreading, and you have an idea of given where this outbreak is going, I know where I have to pay attention and I know where I have to concentrate my efforts. But we don't have that yet. We just have numbers of suspect patients, and we don't know who's infecting whom and where they've moved around to. So our lack of intelligence about the current state of the epidemic, it's going to make life difficult until we can get our handle on these things.
0: I mean, we're seeing a rapid spread. What does that mean for patients, for families, and local clinicians? Because you've seen the impact on the ground before. What does that look like?
7: This is a disease that is transmitted through friends and family when they take care of you when you're sick and they attend your funeral when you die. So somebody traveling by themselves who's on a business trip to Kampala and dies in a hospital doesn't really have much of an opportunity to pass it on to anyone if the hospital's got their infection control procedures in place. However, if they're traveling to visit friends and family and they fall sick there, their family's going to take care of them. They're going to get sick. Somebody's going to die. There's going to be a funeral. People will come from different places to be at the funeral, and then they might get infected and go home to their families. So it's the travel within social networks that is the biggest source of spread. And we don't have an eye on that right now to know what sort of travel is going on, but that's the big worry.
0: So this outbreak involves the Bundibugyo strain. There's no vaccine for it. How much does that fact change the public health strategy and playbook?
7: So a vaccine is very helpful in interrupting transmission. It's also something you can do for the community. Outbreak control involves asking people to do things they would not otherwise want to do, like hand over the care of their loved ones to us in the treatment unit, allow us to help assist with the burial of the dead so it can be done safely, welcome us when we come knock on their door every day to see how they're doing and see if anyone who was in a contact became sick. That all goes better when you can earn trust and do something for them. And so a vaccine, not only does it help interrupt transmission, but it is a visible sign that you are in the community doing something for them. It's part of establishing a trust relationship that allows other things to work well. So not having a vaccine is kind of a double whammy.
0: Yeah, and things are made even more complicated with this outbreak in that it seems to be spreading undetected in areas where there's mining and in the midst of armed conflict. Why is containment in that sort of environment especially difficult?
7: Well, because that conflict has been going on for many, many years, and people there have learned to be mistrustful of outsiders, because when you live in that kind of a conflict area, people who come from the outside rarely mean you good. And so when we show up, mistrust is commonplace, and we have to earn that trust if we want to get the community to be a partner in outbreak control. And so that conflict gets you off on a bad footing.
0: So, Armand, if you look back at the 2014-2016 West Africa epidemic that you were involved in, what mistakes do you most hope can avoid being repeated?
7: Getting people up to speed. I mean, that was a large outbreak, which requires a large workforce, which means getting people who have never done this before up to speed quickly. And
0: getting them up to speed, what does that look like?
7: It means teaching the healthcare providers to care for people safely, because we have to wear that strange protective gear that keeps the healthcare worker safe, using that, working in that environment, putting it on and taking it off properly. All of that is a new skill. The vigilance required to make sure that you are protected is something that people learn. As well, the hygiene, the cleaners who go through there and mop the floors with chlorine solutions that kill virus that's gotten out into the open. You know, they have to be able to protect themselves as well to keep that environment safe so that other patients who come in do not become infected. Because sometimes people come in, they look like they have Ebola, but they don't actually have it. The test is negative and we let them go. And we don't want them to acquire the disease while they're in the treatment unit. So we have to keep that environment safe. You know, we have to build special environments for that and teach people to work in them. So you are training people and caring for the outbreak at the same time. It's a double workload.
0: What kind of oddity is it for locals to be essentially last on the news agenda in the globe, and suddenly they're the focus of the globe, arrival of professionals in spacesuits?
7: That's a part of the mistrust I was telling you about. You show up there and tell them there's a huge problem and you have to do these things, and they say, but you weren't here a month ago. We were dying then. You know, it was of things like measles and malaria, but now it's something different you're telling us, and we have to listen to you. Why? When people come in and say, this is different, and they say, well, it is, but we see people sick and dying all the time and nobody cares. Why do you care now? Are you here to make money? Are you selling our blood to pharmaceutical companies? What are you doing? And so we have to overcome that mistrust. So

0: 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By the PRX Ambassador Council, whose members include Elizabeth Hedden and Gerald Isaac, the KRPL family in Singapore, Roman Mars, and the Kelson Foundation. 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

Welcome to Native America Calling. I'm Sean Spruce. A federal appeals court judge agreed with the Winnebago Tribe of Nebraska that the Native American Graves Protection and Repatriation Act does apply to the remains of children buried at Carlisle Indian School, which falls under the U.S. Army's jurisdiction. Meanwhile, as the Trump administration pushes metals and minerals mining, tribes' rights are being ignored, according to a new report examining lithium mining in Nevada. We'll discuss this legal NAGPRA win and the mining boom in Nevada after the news.

0: This is National Native News. I'm Brian Bull, sitting in for Jill Freitas. The South Dakota board is pausing a hearing on a uranium exploration project in an area considered sacred to regional Native American tribes. Megan O'Brien of South Dakota Searchlight explains.
1: The board was in its third day of a hearing on an application by Clean Nuclear Energy Corporation and its Canada-based parent company, Nexus Uranium. The entities applied for a permit to drill near Craven Canyon, 7 miles north of Edgemont, South Dakota. The board went into a private session to discuss legal matters. When board members emerged, they announced the hearing would be adjourned until further notice. They did not give further details. Meanwhile, a project opponent has filed a federal lawsuit against the board, the state, and the company seeking the permit. The lawsuit alleges violations of due process, citing concerns about language interpretation and a heavy law enforcement presence at the hearing. The state board failed to provide a Lakota interpreter for the first day of the hearing after promising to make one available. Lakota-speaking tribes formerly controlled the Black Hills as part of the Great Sioux Reservation. There is ancient Native American art on the walls of Craven Canyon near the proposed drilling site. Neither the state officials nor the company proposing the drilling immediately responded to South Dakota Searchlight's request for comment. For National Native News, I'm Megan O'Brien.
0: Today, in Lake Andy, South Dakota, an estimated 200 people are expected to walk in honor of missing and murdered Indigenous women and relatives. While it's the seventh such event, it'll be the first one since its founder died. Last September, Sharon Assatoyer, founder of the Native American Community Board, died. She was an advocate for preventing violence against women and launched the first honor walk in 2018. Florence Hare is the interim executive director of the NACB. She says the walk will begin and end in Lake Andes City Park.
2: We're not protesting. We're just walking to bring awareness. We're going to walk by the sheriff's office. We're not going to walk onto his property. And then we're also going to walk by the courthouse.
0: Hare says there are many unsolved cases in South Dakota, and that includes

0: includes the Lake Andes area. She says for years there has been suspicions that certain parts of town were especially dangerous. This includes an old U.S. Army facility by Fort Randall Dam.
1: Sometimes our women would go missing, and it was because they were hanging around down there. So there is a very long history of MMIW. Our grandmothers, they would sit us down and say, don't go by that place, it's bad. You could go missing, you know, they'll take you and that's it, you're gone.
0: Hare adds that there's been much mistrust between the Native community and local law enforcement.
2: We are just in an area where there's no oversight on law enforcement or what happens out here. It's like the Wild Wild West.
0: There will be mention of Assateoir during the event, but Hare says the focus will be on the MMIW and MMIR cases. Other events organized by the NACB will honor Assateoir in good time, she says. As for the turnout, she expects about 150 Native people and 50 allies. Of the 102 missing persons cases in the South Dakota Missing Persons Clearinghouse, 65 are Native people. That's almost two-thirds of the total cases. And the first Native person to travel in space visited students and other guests yesterday at the Shoshone-Bannock Hotel and Event Center in Fort Hall, Idaho. KIFI Local News 8 reports that John B. Harrington, a citizen of the Chickasaw Nation of Oklahoma, discussed his three spacewalks and visit to the International Space Station in 2022. The Native astronaut has Idaho connections and graduated from Aviation Officer Candidate School in 1984, then joined the Astronaut Corps in 1996. Harrington said he used to sit in a cardboard box and dream of going to the moon. He shared his story and took questions from Shoshone-Bannock students. This is National Native News. I'm Brian Bull in the KLCC studios in Eugene, Oregon.
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6: This is Native America Calling. I'm Sean Spruce. The U.S. government and private mining corporations are ignoring the rights of tribes to free, prior, and informed consent when it comes to lithium mining in Nevada. That's according to a new report by Amnesty International. The report comes as the Trump administration continues to fast-track metals and minerals extraction for energy storage, which has created a mining boom in the state. Now tribes are having to weigh how every new proposal could impact their communities. We'll talk about that later in the hour. But first, the Fourth Circuit U.S. Court of Appeals agreed with the Winnebago Tribe of Nebraska that the Native American Graves Protection and Repatriation Act, or NAGPRA, applies to remains buried at the Carlisle Indian Industrial School, which is under the jurisdiction of the U.S. Army. We'll learn more about what that could mean for future repatriation work at former federal boarding schools and elsewhere. As always, listeners can join the conversation. Call us at 1-800-996-2848. That number is also 1-800-99-NATIVE. Joining us first today is Cooley Brown. He is the chairman of the Winnebago Tribe of Nebraska. Chairman Brown, hello and welcome to Native America Calling.
7: Hello, good afternoon. Thanks for having me.
6: It's a pleasure to have you on the show, sir. And I want to begin talking about just the length of time here that has elapsed. How long now have you folks been working to repatriate the remains of these two children who died there at Carlisle about 125 years ago?
7: Oh, since about 1990.
6: Now, their names were Samuel Gilbert and Edward Hensley. What can you tell us about these two boys? What do we know?
7: It's just pretty basic that they were shipped off to that school a century ago. And, you know, as history tells it, that's just the way history is. And we believe it, we saw it, and we understand it.
6: Right, yeah.
7: And it was really a sad thing.
6: Mm-hmm. Yeah, I know a lot of our listeners would be able to relate to that, have relatives and former family members that might have experienced similar tragedies in their lives. What were the major challenges here to these repatriation efforts, Chairman?
7: Well, I can't say that we were actually in a court with our NARF friends, but they got it accomplished for us, along with our general counsel, legal team, that from Big Fire Law Firm, that's part of our organization, the Winnebago Tribes.
6: Chairman, thank you for kicking us off here and helping us frame this topic for our discussion. I want to bring Beth Margaret right into the fold now. She joins us from Boulder, Colorado, where she is a senior staff attorney for the Native American Rights Fund. She's Laguna Pueblo, and she's been on the show many times. Welcome back, Beth.
8: Thank you. Thanks for having me.
6: Last week, the Fourth Circuit U.S. Court of Appeals sided with the Winnebago Tribe of Nebraska. Of course, we have Chairman Cooley Brown on the show who can walk us through some of those topics. But what does this mean now going forward with regard to future repatriation work and also the remains of these two children from 125 years ago?
8: Yeah, thanks, Sean. I'll start by just talking a little bit about Samuel and Edward. As the chairman mentioned, Samuel and Edward were sent to Carlisle in 1895 by the U.S. Army. They died because of their time there. They were buried there, they were exhumed there, and reburied there, all without consent of the tribe or their families. And for years, the Army has said that NAGPRA is not applicable to the return of these children's remains from Carlisle and the return of other children's remains from Carlisle. And Winnebago brought this lawsuit to enforce its NAGPRA rights, but to also ensure that Samuel and Edward could be brought home under the law that was passed for this very reason. So this ruling ensures that the tribe has the ability to bring home Samuel and Edward under NAGPRA because of how the Army and the United States have treated these children's remains over the last 125 years.
6: All right, Beth. And tell us more as to why previously those in charge there at Carlisle or the property with which Carlisle rests on now felt that they were not beholden to NAGPRA.
8: Yeah, so the Army for generations has said that NAGPRA does not apply to the return of these specific remains because these remains are not holdings or collections. That's a specific term in NAGPRA. But basically, the Army is saying because these remains are buried remains, NAGPRA does not apply to the return of these types of remains. But as the tribe and others have long argued, it does not matter whether these remains are buried. What matters is that these remains are held by a federal agency without consent of the tribe or the families. And that's exactly the remedy that NAGPRA was enacted for, to ensure that remains that were taken from a tribe, held involuntarily by a United States agency, can be returned under the statute.
6: Beth, what was your initial reaction when you learned that the court would agree with you and also the Winnebago Tribe of Nebraska? Were you surprised at the ruling?
8: We were really happy to see the ruling from the Fourth Circuit. We had lost the motion to dismiss at the district court, and we were thrilled that the Fourth Circuit went so was so thorough in its analysis of the tribe's arguments.
6: Thanks, Beth. Chairman Brown, how about you? What was your reaction to the ruling along with other tribal citizens?
7: It was a good victory that day. It really felt good. To be selfish, it felt good that we'd be able to bring our own ancestors home after that. And there's still a little work that needs to be done. But again, we're very thankful and happy with the help of our friends from NARF, Beth Wright and Jason Cyril.
6: Chairman, what can you tell us about that process to bring the remains of these two tribal citizens home? About what's the timeline in terms of when that can occur?
7: Well, what we're told is now there's a 45 days to appeal it. So that, and then that date will be June 29th. And we still have a little time, and it's not really a cut and clear victory. So we have to wait until that day, until the U.S. Army, if they file appeal.
6: Okay. Beth, do you anticipate that there will be an appeal filed?
8: We can't say either way. The chairman's right that there's 45 days for the United States petition for rehearing in front of the entire Fourth Circuit. So we're hopeful that the Army will do the right thing and just recognize that the tribe has NAGPRA rights here, and all the tribe is trying to do is bring home two of its children who have not been home in 125 years.
6: Mm-hmm. Chairman, what about the families of these two children? Are they involved in the conversations at all or any of the negotiations? I'm just interested in knowing about the direct relations that these two children would still have there in the community.
7: Yes, we had a delegation that went out to Washington, D.C. And the family members were there. They escorted some of our tribal council members. And that took place in September of 2025. And the direct family members were there, of one of the children, and that was a good day for them, and I'm sure they're pleased today that we're just a little bit and a big step closer.
6: Yeah, I'm sure they are. Yeah, that's good to know. It makes me happy to hear that. Beth, this has been called and described as a major legal win. Tell us more about the precedent that this decision sets for repatriation work going forward in the future. And I'm really thinking about other former federally run boarding schools all across Indian Country. There's so many of them out there.
8: Yeah, there are. This ruling is very specific to Carlisle Cemetery. The court really picked up on the specific facts as applied to Samuel and Edward. Those facts, as I mentioned, were that Samuel and Edward were not buried by their families. They were not buried in accordance with tribal customs or traditions. They were moved by the United States Army years after they were buried, again, without consent from the families or the tribe. So there are very specific facts here. But that does not mean that this ruling does not apply to other situations that have similar facts to Carlisle.
6: We have Chairman Cooley Brown of the Winnebago Tribe of Nebraska kicking off our show today here. Also, Beth Margaret Wright, who is a senior staff attorney with the Native American Rights Fund. And we're going to take a short break and we will come back. We have other guests on the show as well, and we're going to talk about another issue that has occurred with regard to lithium mining in Nevada. So we're going to tackle two topics today on Native America Calling. And I hope you're enjoying the show so far. And if so, give us a call. Let us know. And also chime into this conversation. What are your thoughts with regard to NAGPRA and the Native American Graves Protection and Repatriation Act? In the past, most of us always think of NAGPRA applying specifically to museum shelves or boxed collections. But now with this new ruling, here we have these remains of children from the Winnebago Tribe of Nebraska that were buried at Carlisle Indian School 125 years ago. And this is a game changer here going forward in terms of now these remains are subject to the NAGPRA Act. So stay with us. We'll take a short break. We'll come back, and we've got the phone lines open for any of you who would like to join us now. Let's get some calls going here. 1-800-996-2848. Once again, that number, 1-800-996-2848.

0: 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The couple joins us to discuss fitness, entrepreneurship, parenthood, and healthy masculinity on the next Native America Calling.
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5: 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Guna chish, hawa, tuxnusum, salama. 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
0: You're listening to Native America Calling. I'm Sean Spruce, and we're talking right now about a recent court decision on NAGPRA applying to remains buried at Carlisle Indian Boarding School located in Pennsylvania. You can join us with your comments, with your questions, with your insights. Just pick up your phone and call 1-800-996-2848. That is 1-800-99-NATIVE. We have Beth Margaret right on the line in Boulder, Colorado. She's with the Native American Rights Fund. And Beth, before this ruling by the Fourth Circuit U.S. Court of Appeals, what did the lower court say about how NAGPRA applied to federal agencies?
6: Well, this is the first case of its kind. Before this case, it was straightforward. It's in the statute that NAGPRA applies to the repatriation of Native American human remains and cultural items from federal agencies and museums. And so in this case, Winnebago argued a straightforward interpretation of the statute that the Army is a federal agency that has control of human remains that must be returned to the tribe. So it was very consistent in lower courts that discussed the repatriation provision that NAGPRA's repatriation provisions apply to all federal agencies.
0: Okay, thanks, Beth. And we mentioned earlier that the U.S. Army does have 45 days to appeal this ruling. In the event that they choose to do that, what do you think would be the basis of their appeal?
6: We can't really say right now. The Fourth Circuit's opinion in this case was very thorough and went through the tribe's arguments very thoroughly. So we can't really say, and as we mentioned earlier, we just hope the Army does the right thing and recognizes that NAGPRA applies to the return of these two boys.
0: All right, thank you. And back to Chairman Cooley Brown of the Winnebago Tribe of Nebraska. Chairman, do you have anything else to add with regard to next steps or what you folks are thinking there among tribal members with regard to now bringing these children home after 125 years?
7: No, just again, that we are happy that we got this little victory, and we just kind of got to sit back and wait and until about June 29th and see what happens next, and then we'll go from there, and we'll see what this tribe wants to do and what the family wants to do, and we'll try and accommodate our ancestors and bring them home and accommodate our family members.
0: All right. Chairman Cooley Brown with the Winnebago Tribe of Nebraska, and also Beth Margaret Wright with the Native American Rights Fund, NARF. Appreciate you both coming on the show, educating our listeners, bringing us up to date on this important issue. And the phone lines are open for anyone right now who would like to join the conversation. Share your thoughts with regard to NAGPRA and this recent ruling with regard to how it applies to Carlisle Inden Boarding School. Maybe you have some relatives at some point in your family history who were students there at Carlisle, and you've got something to say about that. And now with regard to how these remains are being handled going forward, they're going to come home. 1-800-99-NATIVE is the number to call. And we're going to pivot now and talk about how a recent mining boom in the state of Nevada is affecting tribes. And to do that, joining us first from Elko, Nevada, is Fermina Stevens. She is the executive director of the Western Shoshone Defense Project, and she's also a member of the Timok Tribe of Western Shoshone. Fermina, good morning and welcome to our show.
2: Good morning and thank you for having me. Appreciate it.
0: Absolutely. Also joining us today in Nevada, but a little bit further south down in Carson City, we have Clifford Benuelos, and he is the Tribal State Environmental Liaison for the Intertribal Council of Nevada, and he is also a member of the Timok Tribe of the Western Shoshone. Clifford, good morning. Welcome to the show.
8: Good morning.
0: Fermina, I'm going to begin with you. An Amnesty International report that we mentioned earlier, it's focused on tribal rights and lithium mining in Nevada, and it alleges that tribes' right to free, prior, and informed consent is being violated. Tell us more exactly what that means.
2: As you and probably some of your listeners are aware that the United States does not recognize FPIC, free, prior, and informed consent. But with this lithium boom and in this report, it kind of focuses on a couple of Canadian companies who, and Canada does, you know, support FPIC. And so, you know, how do Canadian laws and rules apply to their established companies when they are doing work abroad, in this case the United States, and should FPIC be applied in the United States, and how it doesn't work in for tribes in Nevada with this lithium boom?
0: Okay. FPIC, which stands for Free, Prior, and Informed Consent. And this is a very specific right that is granted to indigenous peoples. Tell us more about those words. What do they mean? Free, prior, informed. Give us just a quick legal rundown of what that means in terms of how tribes have a say in projects that are proposed on their lands, territories, or resources.
2: Well, it means that consent must be freely given in an adequate time, fully, clearly, objectively, and culturally appropriate information. Non-approval of the project is an open option, and consent must come through Indigenous peoples' own representations and structures, and Indigenous peoples have the right to decline participation in the consultation process at any time.
0: Okay, now you mentioned earlier that the United States doesn't necessarily go by this right that's supposed to be granted to indigenous peoples, but apparently it doesn't have to go by what the United Nations says about indigenous rights. So tell us more about why it's important to talk about these violations right now.
2: Well, it's important to talk about these violations right now because more exploration is on its way. There's no, you know, denying that, and it's going to come fast and furious. And if we're going to protect the land and water, not only for indigenous peoples, but for the whole population, we need to consider the destruction that is happening and where are the places that can be mined or shouldn't be mined, you know, just to be able to protect biodiversity and water.
0: Okay. I think it will really help our listeners if we understand more about the need for free, prior, and informed consent. And because you are a former tribal leader, I think you're in a really unique position to explain that. Can you compare for us then and now how private companies and the government interact with tribes when they want to propose a project?
2: Yeah, I was in tribal government a little over 20 years ago, I guess. And, you know, back in those days, I feel like the BLM was a little more interactive, you know, with us. It was more than just one letter and one phone call and one visit. There was interaction that took place over, you know, a period of time. And now, and especially in the last, you know, couple of years, almost since Trump's been in charge, things are happening faster. And so because things are happening faster, it's harder to participate in the process with all of the technical jargon in these environmental analysis is, and, you know, just having the time to give feedback on those things. And so basically, you know, it's a timing issue as well as, you know, the importance of protecting the environment as well.
0: And for many of the tribes that you work with or represent, how are they dealing today with this mining boom?
2: You know, I think there are some quote-unquote progressive tribes, you know, who are okay with some of the mining in their territories, and that's fine, and that's well, and that's good. You know, some other tribes, I think, have difficulty in having that conversation, not only with the Bureau of Land Management, but the corporations as well, as far as, you know, asking what questions to ask and, you know, the things to be considered in which part of the state that they happen to be in, because we're such a vast territory that, you know, some of those concerns might vary from place to place and tribe to tribe.
0: Thank you, Fermina. Clifford Banuelos also joins us today. He is the Tribal State Environmental Liaison for the Intertribal Council of Nevada. And Clifford, help us better understand the mining industry there in your home state. How many lithium mines are currently active? Are there others coming up, or are there other future projects that corporations and maybe even the government are excited about right now?
9: Regarding lithium specifically, there are really the Silver Peak mine, which is near Goldfield, Nevada, which is south, going towards on the road to Vegas. And then they're under construction of the Thacker Pass lithium mine, which is a hard rock mining lithium mine site. And then they're moving forward. They're not yet at the even near construction stage, at the scoping stage of the Ioneer lithiums. Right at Ridge Project, which is in Dyer, Nevada, which is kind of like in the middle of Nevada. Those are the three main ones. There are other lithium exploratory wells scattered throughout Nevada. I mean, I believe we had over 20,000 permits for exploratory wells in Nevada to give you an idea of the rush to look for lithium. And I believe about four or five of those, four of them kind of more in the eastern part of the state, they're liking their yield, and they may move forward to the next stage. And then I have been meeting with a company in the Dixie Valley area, which is near Fallon and Lovelock, Nevada. They're still a few years away, but they kind of like what they're seeing, and that's Cosmo Lithium. And they may be close to going forward with a project, because the securing of capital and all these other things have to be done as you're going forward with the project. But really, we only have three where it looks like they're definite that they're going to be projects, one existing and the other one under construction, and the other one moving to that first stage, basically.
0: Clifford, what's driving the boom and the demand for lithium right now?
9: President Trump's declaration of an energy emergency, this executive order he signed the second day in office, and it freed up not just lithium, other projects, and he also changed the definition of what is energy. And so a lot of mineral mining really went up because the benefit cost analysis for mining is a big thing. It's securing capital to go forward with projects. And he opened it up by saying, well, I'm going to make it less expensive for you and faster. And so people that were looking at, talked about the exploratory wells, but maybe they like the yield, but they don't have the money or the permitting and everything goes along with it is too daunting for them. Now those companies can go forward, and their only concern is making money. So environment is just checking the list. So that's the main catalyst for this. But Nevada has always been a mining state. and a lot of that has to do with how Nevada is. Nevada is actually one of the only state, I believe, that's moving because of the mountain ranges. The geology makes it so the motion in underground brings up rocks and brings up minerals. And so, unfortunately, that means lax laws here in Nevada regarding pollution standards, and it appeals to mining companies to mine here in Nevada. And a lot of Nevada is very rural, so they think that they can mine, and the impact's going to be very low to the human population.
0: We heard Fermina mention earlier that not all the tribes in Nevada are opposed to the lithium mining. Can you tell us how many companies?
9: I don't think that's correct.
0: I'm sorry? Okay. Clarification?
9: Yeah, I don't think that's correct. There's, as far as like against, I don't think that's a stance, official stance from most tribes. There are two tribes in Nevada, or three kind of, that have made resolutions regarding Thacker Pass lithium. But my experience, because as a liaison, I work with a lot with the state and federal agencies like Bureau of Land Management on the permitting. Most tribes, they are interested in mining, and they want to learn more about it. They are really anti-mining.
0: Okay. Thank you for clarifying. Well, tell us more then about how these companies have been working with tribes, and what do these partnerships look like?
9: Well, let's use Ioneer as an example. They do try to make agreements with the local tribes. They try to identify the impacted tribes in the area. Usually that's based on geography, or if they are lucky to have a tribal historic preservation office, they can tell whose traditional land that is, and are tribes that have interest in that land. They're usually in the same geographic area. So they work closely with those tribes, but they do open it up to tribes. All the tribes in Nevada are tribes that are interested in knowing about the project. So they make one of the most common things is try to do community engagement plans or community plans with the tribes that they identify. Usually they work that along with Bureau of Land Management, but and they do it with the counties and cities too. Often with the counties, they have to do agreement plans for like fire suppression if a fire happens at the mine. So they have to have their budgetary concerns that have to be done through MOUs or MOAs. With the tribes, often it's like use of their roads, transporting. Maybe they have to run electrical lines through the tribal area. Or they have agreements with the tribe to do projects that the tribe says, hey, we need. Maybe we need reconstruction of a road or creation of a road. I do know that a greenhouse project was proposed. I don't know where that stands with a few of the tribes. So they were supporting greenhouses and like indigenous food networks for a tribe. This is Ioneer Lithium. That's just an example. As far as Thacker Pass and Lithium Americas go, they have a different way, a different strategy, how to engage with the tribes. And that's when it's really been in the newspaper. There's different sides as to how they're coordinating with the tribes. But a lot of times, like with Thacker Pass, it's tribal members that are not happy with the negotiations or the communication.
0: All right. I'm glad you make that clarification there between what a tribal government might say publicly and how they might position themselves and how individual tribal citizens might feel. So it's really important to make that distinction. Appreciate it, Clifford. We're going to take another short break. We'll come back and continue our conversation with both Clifford Benuelos and Fermina Stevens. And we've still got those phone lines open, folks. I don't know what you're waiting for. Pick up your phone. Give us a call. Join this conversation. We've got a good one here today on Native America Calling. We always have good conversations here on the show, but this one especially is timely. And I know it's something that a lot of our listeners are passionate about, both the NAGPRA issue and now this lithium mining boom that's occurring in Nevada and how it's impacting tribes. And also, we need to point out individual tribal citizens and how they feel about it as well. So it's always important that we got to make that distinction, right? We're members of tribal nations, but we also have our own viewpoints and our own perspectives as individuals. So glad we're making that clear today on Native America Calling. We've got great guests who can hammer this topic home for us and really bring it out to light and help educate us and inform us. So give us a call. Again, join the conversation, 1-800-996-2848. This is your forum to share and voice your perspectives, your thoughts with regard to how issues impact all of us here in Indian Country. 1-800-99-NATIVE.

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0: This is Native America Calling. I'm Sean Spruce, and we're talking about how the mining boom right now in Nevada is affecting tribes, and specifically what they're mining is lithium. Listeners can join us. Just call 1-800-996-2848. That is also 1-800-99-NATIVE. We have Fermina Stevens on the show, Executive Director of the Western Shoshone Defense Project, and also Clifford Banuelos, who is the Tribal State Environmental Liaison for the Intertribal Council of Nevada. And Fermina, I want to go back to you because you mentioned earlier that the consultation is not what it used to be with tribes and projects like these lithium mining ventures that we're discussing today. Tell me more about how tribes are working, though, to get a seat at the table and have more influence and have their thoughts and their perspectives and their needs understood.
1: Yeah, you know, consultation certainly isn't what it used to be or what it could be or what it should be, but it is what it is. I think that there is room for improvement in consultation, you know, other than just a conversation and continue on with, you know, the project, given any, you know, concerns that may be had. As far as what the tribes are doing currently, you know, I don't know. I couldn't say for sure. But, you know, it is when I'm talking with tribes or, you know, council people or people in general, you know, I think that we should be looking toward a direction of creating our own consultation policies or our own consultation laws so that when these corporations or the Bureau of Land Management approaches the tribes to have a consultation, that they're coming on the tribe's terms, you know. When they're exercising their sovereignty in order to exercise self-determination, you know, on our own land. And so there's always room for improvement. And I'm hoping that, you know, with this report that came out through Amnesty International and with our, you know, our treaty being unseated and what it is and human rights violations that occurred with the United States, I'm hoping that these give us tools and it gives the tribes hope that the consultation process can be more robust and that we actually have a say in what happens with the land and the water.
0: All right. And Fermina, in your view, what are the potential pros and cons of lithium mining in Nevada right now?
1: Well, but, you know, the cons certainly are the destruction that it causes, you know, hands down, you know, and how many mines do we need? Do we need 3? Do we need 4? Do we need 25? Do we need 30? And so, you know, the unknown is certainly, you know, a con. As far as pro, you know, I think, you know, we understand that this energy transition is occurring and how do we participate in that is responsible to the earth and responsible to the future. And so, you know, I know that there, you know, are different policies and ideas that are happening currently. So just becoming aware of what those policies and recommendations are on the international level as well as the national level, and how do we fit into those scenarios when we want to participate in this energy transition.
0: All right, thank you. And Clifford, back to you. I want to ask about how mining companies have maybe learned lessons in the past or have made efforts to better communicate and work with tribes now. What's your thought?
2: The mining companies, but my observation is after the disaster, a communications disaster, I would call it, but with Thacker Pass, and now this is under the previous Trump administration too, and I forgot I didn't tack into Fast 41, which was a new act under that Trump administration. But the poor communication, the poor work, I think, that BLM did. In fact, I drafted out a resolution against Thacker Pass, working with the then chairwoman, Maxine Red Star of the Fort McDermott tribe, regarding the just the concerns and the just outlining the mess that Bureau of Land Management did by their poor communication. But the other mining companies saw what happened there and the poor engagement, or really I should say poor engagement, because the mining company was engaging with the council and working out compensatory agreements with them, but it wasn't open. It wasn't transparent to the people on the outside. And when the media took a hold of the story, it made those negotiations shut down, and that affected the tribe. And the tribe is surrounded by old mines, mercury mines that go into their drinking water. So they understand the impacts of mining. But so the other companies like Ioneer, like Cosmo, and other companies that do regular mineral mining like copper, they saw what was happening over there, and they identified how it happened, meaning poor communication and from the mining company, and also poor coordination with BLM. Because BLM, per statutes, are kind of like the facilitator of a lot of meetings. And under that administration and under this current administration, Bureau of Land Management really does the bare minimum regarding communication. And in that case, they could have easily looked up the history of the massacre if they went to the Winnemucca newspapers, a basic part of their job, and they would have made discoveries. But because they did such a shoddy job, that created some of this mess. And so I think that on the other side, too, the mining companies are expecting more out of Bureau of Land Management regarding that type of stuff so it doesn't happen again.
0: Okay. So that's important to note, that it doesn't all fall on the shoulders of these mining companies as well. Clifford, I found this really intriguing. In the pre-interview for the show that you did with one of our producers, you said that the first thing you learn is unless people give up their phones, these projects are going to go through. And that really hits home for me, and I think so many of us, because you know we're all part of this technological world. I'm sitting here right now hosting the show, and I've got a tablet, and I've got a laptop, and I've got a phone over here. And
2: well,
0: I mean, help us put this all in.
2: How do we? I went to a meeting in Reno a few years back. With the state, because the state was going to go to legislature, they have their own legislature, and go over new laws to respond to specifically lithium mining and what was needed, bills and new laws. And it wasn't the lithium battery companies there at the meeting with federal and state agencies and other and tribes. It was Amazon, Apple, Microsoft. They were at the meeting. Mm-hmm. So the end users were the ones there, and it was obvious they're spending the money and resources to lobby for fast-tracking of environmental processes and lowering of environmental standards, because that's what was discussed in that meeting, lowering environmental standards and fast-tracking processes. So this narrative of responding to climate change, in my opinion, it's a grift. It's not to do that, to respond to climate change. It's just to make money, and that's just – I'm not buying it.
0: All right. Thank you. I want to bring Beth Margaret Wright into the show for a legal opinion here. And Beth, earlier we talked about the significance here of what's at stake, especially with regard to free, prior, and informed consent, FPIC. And what can you add to that? And again, just help us better understand what that right is and how it's been applied in the past, perhaps, and how it might apply to this situation we're talking about with the mining up in Nevada and other issues as well.
3: Thanks, Sean. I appreciate that. I will say my expertise is limited on free, prior, informed consent. I know it's been incorporated in other federal statutes involving Indian law, but I know also agree that it hasn't really been implemented in the United States, but my knowledge there is limited.
0: All right. I had to put you on the spot there, Beth. I want to bring you in here. I'm learning a lot here on this show, and especially with regard to free, prior, and informed consent and how unique it is with regard to indigenous people and what it means. Fermina, going back again to the lithium mining, and it's not just the lithium, there are other metals and minerals as well. What do you see going forward as maybe a healthy compromise? Or again, how do we come up with this balance between energy transition and the destruction potentially of our tribal lands and other resources as well? I mean, we all live in this modern world. How do we make heads or tails?
1: Well, you know, as far as compromising goes, you know, we've been, meaning the indigenous peoples have been compromising, you know, everything since Europeans started coming, you know, through our territory here, you know. And so, you know, I feel like if anything should be compromised. It should be the corporation and the BLM and the government making compromises, because we do need to find a balance. What is that balance? And the way things are going now, and if they just continue to accelerate as they are, how do we find that balance if they don't listen to the original stewards of this land who actually care about the land, who have nowhere else to go? You know, we have nowhere else to go when the minerals and the water are gone. So we only have the best interest in mind for, you know, the future of the land and the water. So I don't know that there's compromise, except to say that there are places that need to be off limits to mining. It's just the way it has to be if we're going to find that balance. But there needs to be compromise on both sides. And we're always the one who compromise. But if we're going to find balance, then let's sit down and let's talk about it in a meaningful way, you know, because those conversations that I'm in, it's not happening, and it needs to be done.
0: Okay. For me, I want to ask you, too, about just the history of mining there in Nevada. Just in your lifetime, have you seen other booms in the past, or busts even? And how do you compare what's happening now to maybe previous mining booms that you've experienced or you've heard about?
1: Well, you know, gold is a huge thing in northeastern Nevada where we're at. And, you know, the first boom that I experienced was in the early to mid 80s. And that really boosted the town of Elko, and a lot of, you know, new people, brought a lot of new people to Elko. And indeed, it has, you know, helped with the economy. And so, you know, 40 some odd years later, we're seeing, you know, another boom. But throughout that time, the Western Shoshone people have always, you know, have been fighting, quote unquote, for our, you know, rights to our land and our treaty and that sort of stuff. So, you know, I think as we accelerate, we can see both of those things accelerating at the same time, because we haven't had those meaningful conversations that actually do protect, you know, our culture and our spirituality and our traditional ways as new a people. And so, you know, the history continues as far as mining goes. And, you know, as Cliff said earlier, Nevada is a mining state. And, you know, they say that mining is the best use, you know, of land, but best use of for whom or for who, you know, for greed, because it's not, this isn't taking into consideration all of the losses as well.
0: Mm-hmm. Clifford, we talked a little bit before the show started. Your official title is Tribal State Environmental Liaison for the Intertribal Council of Nevada, but you actually represent more than just that interest. Explain a little bit more about your job. And, you know, we've been talking a lot about the federal government's role here in corporations, but we also need to talk about the state of Nevada and where they're at in all this.
2: Well, first, the Intertribal Council of Nevada is a consortium made up of the 28 tribes and bands in Nevada, the federally recognized ones. So in the early 2000s, at the urging of two tribes, they created this position. And so they wanted to have a tribal representative working as a liaison rather than a state or federal agency representative. As far as I know, except for, I think, someone in the Great Lakes, I'm one of the only tribal liaisons employed by the tribe, which gives me a lot of flexibility. And actually the state, according to them, like that. But because 85% of the land is federal public land, I have to engage with the Bureau of Land Management. And before this, I came out of a Forest Service meeting. So I engage quite a bit with federal agencies of all sorts of them, FEMA, DOT, DOE. And so my role is complicated. My road's complicated. I need help.
0: When you deal with all these different federal agencies, do you find that some are just easier to work with than others? And if so, in what way?
2: A lot of this is about relationships. With any type of consultation type, it's relationships. So I have to look at the agency in itself and its performance standards, how it runs, rather than the personal one. Because once I develop a close relationship, and I like, say, for instance, FEMA, I like their liaison. I get along with her really well, but there's no guarantee a year from now she'll be there. So I try to look at it as more as the organizational thing, but it's always great when I work with someone that's competent. And and the communication is flowing. Right now, I do feel like saying that due to the federal laying off of staff and the restructuring of almost all federal staff, we're having a hard time working with qualified federal staff because they've moved people around, and there are people there that frankly don't know what they're doing. And I've been in a position where I've actually told people how to do their job at the federal level because they don't understand what they're doing. Or you have someone that's doing the job of previously done by eight different people, such as review of permits. A lot of staff from federal agencies to respond to this boom are doing permit review and not doing their ranger-like jobs with the land agencies. So right now, it's actually kind of crazy.
0: It sounds like it. But I think a lot of other folks can probably relate to what you're describing. And we've done a number of shows with regard to budget cuts and staff cuts within different federal agencies. And I'm sure we'll revisit that topic again soon here on Native America Calling. But for now, we're going to have to wrap up this show. We are out of time. But before we do, I want to thank all of our guests who joined us today. Clifford Banuelos, Fermina Stevens, Beth Margaret Wright, and Chairman Cooley Brown. Don't forget, also, please join us again tomorrow. We'll have a conversation with Native wellness influencers Tosh Collins and Chelsea Luger. Until then, I'm Sean Spruce. Hope you enjoy the rest of your day.

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1: 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It's Thursday, May 21st, and later today on Juneau Afternoon with Boston Christopher, we meet Dr. Murray Butner, a new physician at Bartlett Family Medicine, plus a review of the C-Week program collaboration between the university and the Juneau School District, and updates with the Juneau Commission on Aging. That's today on Juneau Afternoon with Boston Christopher at 3 p.m. with a rebroadcast at 7 p.m. right here on KTOO. It's 2 o'clock. Up next is Fresh Air.

0: WHYY in Philadelphia. I'm Terry Gross with Fresh Air. Today, Rose Byrne. She starred in Bridesmaids, Neighbors, Platonic, Damages, and If I Had Legs, I'd Kick You, about a woman who's spiraling, trying to care for her sick daughter while her own life is unraveling.
1: She really sort of plays with the edge of consciousness, I think, in many ways, and tapped into sort of like the monster within and the fear of being a parent and the horror of being a parent.
0: Byrne's raw performance won a Golden Globe and an Oscar nomination this year. Now she's nominated for a Tony for her performance in a revival of Noel Coward's play Fallen Angels. Later, TV critic David Bianculli on the end of The Late Show with Stephen Colbert. The final episode airs tonight. First News.
2: Live from NPR News in Washington, I'm Ryland Barton. President Trump says he's postponing signing an executive order on AI that was supposed to take place today. The announcement comes after weeks of shifting rhetoric from the Trump administration on AI. NPR's Deepa Shivaram has more.
3: Trump was set to sign an executive order on AI today that would have added some safeguards around the development of the technology. But now the president is delaying it. Trump says it's because he didn't like certain aspects of the order and how it could block innovation.
4: We're leading China, we're leading everybody, and I don't want to do anything that's going to get in the way of that lead.
3: The administration has been oscillating on how to address concerns over AI safety for weeks. Trump has had a close relationship with tech executives and wants there to be less regulation around the technology, but polling shows Americans favor regulations of AI. Deepa Shivaram, NPR News.
2: The U.S. House is expected to vote tonight on legislation to compel President Trump to withdraw from the war in Iran. It's a significant test of lawmakers' willingness to go along with a conflict the president launched over 2 months ago without congressional approval. Previous votes on similar resolutions have repeatedly failed, but Democrats are hoping that this vote could be a turning point. The Senate approved the measure earlier this week after a key Republican flipped his vote in favor of it. The White House argues congressional approval isn't required because of the ceasefire with Iran. The Democratic National Committee has released a postmortem of its 2024 election defeats. The party says it does not stand behind the unfinished report or its conclusions. NPR's Stephen Fowler has more.
5: DNC Chair Ken Martin received the 2024 autopsy late last year and announced he wouldn't publish it, opting instead to focus on the party's victories in recent elections. Now he's apologizing and has made the 192-page document public. The report, titled Build to Win, Build to Last, is incomplete, didn't include any source documents or data to verify its claims, and is not something the party stands by, Martin said. The disconnect with the DNC comes as voters have record low approval of the Democratic Party, but continue to vote for Democratic candidates in large numbers. Stephen Fowler, NPR News.
2: SpaceX is preparing a launch of its massive Starship rocket this evening. NPR's Jeff Brumfield reports a lot is riding on this flight.
6: This will be Starship's 12th test flight, and it comes just as SpaceX is preparing to go public. Franco Granda is an analyst with PitchBook. He says investors will be watching closely.
7: Even though tests are inherently tests, SpaceX will want to get this one right.
6: Financial documents released ahead of the public offering show Starship is critical to SpaceX's plans

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0: Thank you and welcome to Juno Afternoon. I'm your host, Boston Christopher. Today, we're going to meet Dr. Murray Butner, a new family physician at Bartlett Family Medicine, but not a new physician to Alaska. Also, we learned about Sea Week, a program for students through a partnership with NOAA and the Juno School District with new partner for this year, UAS. And updates from the Juno Commission on Aging. 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I'm Boston Christopher. 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It was formerly known, you may have remembered, as Family Practice Physicians. Dr. Murray Butner, with over 30 years of experience, joins the team and was recently at the Ethel Lund Medical Center. Gunnath Cheesh.
1: Hello, Boston. Thanks for having me on.
0: Of course. Happy to have you here. Thank you so much. Wasiti, how are you today?
1: Good. Good, thanks. I'm getting a little sun breaking through down here.
0: So yeah. Nice. Thank you for taking some time from your patients. I know this is
1: prime
0: physician time. So you have just joined the Bartlett Family Practice like a couple months ago.
1: Yep. Very end of March.
0: So it's been very end of March.
1: Yeah, settling in out there.
0: But you have a long history in Alaska.
1: It's getting longer. Yeah, it's that whole age thing. Yeah, I first came up here in '97. I was down in Kluwak. First time I came to Alaska, and the first job I had in Alaska was down in Kluwak, and I definitely quickly fell in love with the region, which I think is a lot of our stories.
0: Pretty much. That is the story, especially because I think you're originally from the East Coast. You're a New Englander.
1: Yeah, it's a crazy story because I spent the first 30 years in New England, and I went to medical school in New York City and then started a residency in New York City and honestly thought I was going to stay in the city the rest of my life. And I kid you not, 2 years later, I was living on a float house in Kluwak, 2 miles north of the town, kayaking or taking a little skiff to work every day. It was a major culture shock, but I loved it. And I have not moved back to New York.
0: were you, when you were growing up in New England, were you...
1: Suburbs.
0: Like, were you like an outside kind of a guy?
1: Not nearly. My wife's Alaskan. No, not by any standard she would recognize. No, very Connecticut suburbs, outdoors.
0: So what got you to Kluwak in the first place? Was it a job opportunity?
1: Yeah, I was down in New Mexico. I worked for a small Indian Health Service hospital outside of Albuquerque, and every single person there, pretty much, especially the people I hung out with, were in the dental department. But everyone there, during our breaks or whatever, all they would talk about was their years working in Alaska, working in Bethel, working in Nome, whatever. And so having heard that enthusiasm, when the job ended in New Mexico, there was an opportunity to come work in Alaska. And they flew up to Ketchikan. And believe it or not, it wasn't raining. And then they,

0: her for baby delivery. Go to her for programs.
1: But definitely if you were in a pinch and there was a baby delivery. actually, the way I always talk about it, there is no one better – this is true, man. No one better in an emergency than a midwife.
0: Oh, really? Because
1: like, their whole thing is like staying calm when everyone else is losing it and getting – what's the other part of my joke? Getting out of a tight situation. There's no one better than a midwife.
0: Right. That's funny.
1: It's a great skill set.
0: And so you're taking new patients, and I know that the you go to bartletthospital.org and you search on their primary care tab under services,
1: right.
0: And you'll see all the list of doctors out there at Bartlett Family Medicine, including Jess Young, who we were mentioning,
1: yep.
0: And a few other folks. There's another thing that I wanted to bring up with you, which is that this note that I have here about being a certified medical examiner for commercial motor vehicle drivers.
1: Yeah.
0: So what is that?
1: Yeah, well, I did a lot of this out in Dutch Harbor. There are people who drive commercially, big buses, big trucks, other things, they need to have a CDL. And the CDL, they have to have a physical either every year or every other year. And sometimes it can be hard to get those done. Depending, right? And so in Juneau, there's not a huge number of people doing them, and we have a fair number of people who need them, and we do them out there. So we wanted to get that out there and let people know.
0: Oh, sure. Because, I mean, we have everybody driving all the tour buses, yep. And stuff like that. So that's kind of cool.
1: Last year, I was walking near the Salmon Bake, and there were these, two full buses for the Salmon Bake. And one was coming out of that little driveway, and one was going in. And the two drivers, one had to back up, and the other one, and they did it. So fast, so professionally. It was like someone driving a forklift or something. And I looked up, and I don't think either of them were 18. Like they were two young people who have learned how to boss a commercial bus around.
0: There you go. That's pretty cool.
1: It was awesome.
0: So before I let you go, Murray, what would be one tip for my general health that you might give us today?
1: Try to be as active as you can. Get outside. Get some sun. I know sun is a challenge here, but I think that getting outdoors. We, as you know, Boston, I'm not picking on you, but we spend most of our lives looking at a screen 18 inches away from us, and that's not what we evolved to do.
0: We need that vitamin D for sure.
1: And just moving our bodies. And
0: getting moving.
1: Yeah.
0: Okay, so get moving, everybody. And you can call the clinic 907-789-2910.
1: And you'll get Shirley, who's been there for a long, long time.
0: Awesome. And you can schedule an appointment with Dr. Butner, who is now taking new patients. Welcome back to Juneau. We really appreciate you being in our town.
1: Thanks for having me down in Boston.
0: It's fun
1: to be in here.
0: Yeah, absolutely. Come back anytime. This is Juneau Afternoon on KTOO. We're going to take a listen to this week's Our Living Lands from Native Voice One.
2: Across the country, climate change has increased the destructive potential of wildfires. That's why the Washoe Tribe of Nevada and California is working to reintroduce intentional cultural fire meant to restore forest health and reduce explosive fires. In this encore episode, the Mountain West News Bureau's Caleb Radel has more.
3: It's a sun-splashed afternoon in a forest near South Lake Tahoe, where large fir and pine trees stretch into the clear blue sky. Here, there are dozens of tribal members eager to learn about cultural burning. But first, they have to learn how to control and put out fires. That's why a group is huddled around a heavy-duty water pump with two thick fire hoses connected to it. One is in a tub of water, the size of an above-ground pool, and the other is unraveled a few dozen yards away. Jeremy Miles Placencia is with the U.S. Forest Service and leading the demonstration.
4: We have everything connected. We have our discharge hose. Now we can set up the fuel line.
3: And then he revs up the water pump. Water pushes through the extended hose like a snake coming to life. Now participants can practice spraying pressurized water as if they were putting out a fire. One person soaking up that knowledge is 30-year-old Kyle Tabor Cooper. He's a member of the Nooksack tribe in Washington State, but lives in northern Nevada and is engaged to a member of the Washoe tribe.
5: I've met a lot of people that have inspired me to like get into this training and just show me like a different kind of way, like with cultural, intentional fire.
3: Cultural fires are restorative, not destructive. They're typically done on a smaller scale to take care of traditional medicine plants or other cultural resources that rely on fire.
6: So, for example, the Washoe Tribe, our first two burns were burning a willow patch.
3: That's Rihanna Jones, the director of the Washoe Tribe's Environmental Protection Department.
6: Washoes are famous for their baskets, making beautiful baskets. So when

0: You burn the willows, they grow back better, straighter, with less secondary nodes.
1: But the Washoe tribe wasn't allowed to burn for more than a century. That's because of longtime colonial federal policies that prioritize suppression or putting out fires as soon as they start. Jones says that has hurt tribes and the health of many forests.
0: Fire suppression is like indigenous culture and indigenous people suppression as well. They were not interested in, I think, learning from indigenous people.
1: But that has started to change over the last decade. Now, many federal fire officials say decades of keeping fire off the land caused the buildup of highly flammable dead trees and brush, turning many forests into a tinderbox. And rising temperatures and drier conditions are adding even more fuel. A 2021 study led by UCLA found that climate change has been the main driver of the increase of fire weather in the West.
0: Climate change has had a huge effect with respect to drought, increase of pests and pathogens, and then increase of wildfire. So we're having these catastrophic huge wildfires coming through that we can't keep up with.
1: Global nonprofit The Nature Conservancy has worked with tribes to help restore that balance. The group brings together trained burn bosses and indigenous fire practitioners to work and learn side by side. Brandon Cobb is Cherokee and a program manager with the conservation group, which was here at this training.
2: A lot of what we're doing here is trying to return to that different style of fire that allows us to actually promote our ecosystems, promote our cultures.
1: He says that's why it's important that younger generations become educated and trained on stewarding their homelands.
2: As indigenous people, it took almost 500 years to nearly eradicate us. And in order to rebuild to what we once were, it will take at least 500 years.
1: Back near the water pump, Tabor Cooper is motivated to be a part of that change.
3: I feel like there's a lot of purpose in this kind of line of work.
1: Through this hands-on training, Tabor Cooper gained qualifications to fight fires with federal and state agencies and the Washoe tribe, and work on cultural burns with tribal members. He's already gotten a taste of what it's like. He recently observed a cultural burn in a meadow to restore medicinal plants like elderberries, an experience that inspired him even more.
3: The possibilities and like the opportunity and like what the future holds like seems so much brighter. Introducing a relationship with fire that isn't just bad.
1: Tabor Cooper says he's excited to carve out a career in fire and pass that knowledge down to future generations. For the Mountain West News Bureau, I'm Caleb Radel.
4: 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I'm Jill Freitas for Our Living Lands, a collaboration of Kiwanis Broadcast Corporation, Native Public Media, and the Mountain West News Bureau.
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6: 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I'm your host, Boston Christopher. Kindergarten and sixth grade students in Juno have been visiting tide pools and Alaska's largest fisheries science facilities during Sea Week, thanks to a partnership between the University of Alaska Southeast, the Juneau School District, and the National Oceanic and Atmospheric Administration, otherwise known as NOAA. Easy to say. Even though the name has week in the title, it's a two-month venture for these kids, which begins its wrapping it up this week, which is really kind of cool. And joining me now to share more about this awesome program, I have Story Oates, who's the Career Services Manager out at the University of Alaska Southeast. How are you today, Story?
7: Good. Good to be here. Thank you.
6: Excellent. I also have Ibet Sidden, who's the Fisheries Research Biologist, or a fishery. You're not the only one. You're a Fisheries Research Biologist with NOAA Fisheries. How are you today?
8: I'm good. Thanks for having us.
6: Excellent. And then I also have Kristen Garreau from the Juneau School District in the house, and also a short timer from what I hear.
9: That's right. Retirement's coming up soon.
6: Is it happening like now?
9: It's happening in a month at the end of June.
6: At the end of June.
9: Yeah.
6: Well, congratulations.
9: Thank you.
6: You've had a long career at the Juneau School District. So thank you for all your service that you've done. And it must be nice to go out on a high with the Sea Week.
9: Exactly.
6: Yeah. So who wants to tell me, like, I outlined it a little bit, but where do we start with this? Do we want to start with, who wants to start and tell me what C-Week really does?
8: Well, I can start and fill in. And NOAA is just a piece of it. There's other community partners that offer different programming to the different grades.
6: Okay.
8: But at the NOAA Ted Stevens Marine Research Institute, we have historically focused on programming for kindergartners and sixth graders.
6: Okay.
8: So we welcome every kinder and sixth grader across the district, including homeschool programs and every student in Juneau who wants to come.
6: And what do they get to do?
8: So we've had some great, one of the biggest things people are always really surprised at is just our aquarium.
6: Yeah.
8: We have one of the best aquaria in Juneau. It's open to the public in our lobby. But we're also really far out the road, so a lot of people haven't always been out there.
6: Made the journey.
8: Yeah.
6: How big is this this aquarium?
8: Ooh, good question. Big.
6: Big.
8: Not quite as big as Dipax.
6: Okay.
8: And then we also have some touch tanks that are also in the lobby and publicly available. So both kinders and sixth grade students will do some sort of scavenger hunt activities at the aquarium and at the touch tanks, and really just like welcoming kids to actually touch the animals in the
6: Gross.
8: In the touch tanks. And
6: yeah.
8: And
6: so there's all different kinds of varieties of sea life that are in these tanks and touch tanks.
8: Yeah. I mean, most of your typical, what would you think of as intertidal animals in the touch tanks, right? Your sea stars and sea cucumbers and crabs. And
6: right.
8: And then in the tanks, a whole bunch of variety of different fishes.
6: No sharks? Is there sharks in there?
8: There's no sharks.
10: No.
6: Maybe a baby.
8: I mean, there's sharks in Alaska.
6: Yeah.
8: But there's no sharks in our tank.
6: In the tank. Okay.
10: But we do have wolf eels and herring.
6: Nice.
10: A lot of rockfishes.
6: So a lot of variety that people would get to see and the kids get to learn about, right?
8: Mm-hmm.
6: Which is kind of cool. So Kristen, maybe, because I know this is for kindergarten and sixth graders, tell me a little bit about, I know this program is, it's like been around a while.
9: Yeah, you might have had folks on a few years ago when they were celebrating the 50th anniversary of C-Week.
6: 50th
9: so anniversary. So it's been over 50 years now that we've been doing this work to get kids out and experiencing the marine life that's right here in our neighborhood. And part of what happens is they get to go to the things like the first and the sixth grade kindergartners and sixth graders go to NOAA and have that experience. And then they get to go to the beach and have a beach day experience where they might see some of the same things if they get there at the right time, if the tides happen to be the right, in the right conditions for them to be able to see some of that stuff. And so it's a great way to help connect them, learn a little bit, and then go and explore their world and be able to do that into the future.
6: That's amazing. Yeah, I know one of our next guests, Linda, who's in the waiting room in there, was like, I did C-Week.
8: Mm-hmm.
6: And I was like, wow, that's amazing. So there's probably a lot of people in Juneau who remember doing C-Week. Was it always kindergartners and sixth graders?
9: It's always been elementary school kids.
6: Okay.
9: So we have what's nice is this bookend of the kindergartners and the sixth graders have experiences that mirror each other in some ways.
6: Yeah.
9: And then in between, the second graders to go out with Discovery Southeast or might visit the planetarium and see a planetarium show that's connected to the oceans in other grade levels. And so there's an activity for every grade that's designed
6: cool.
9: to give them some education, and then every grade has the opportunity for a beach day.
6: I wonder if the sixth graders, obviously they must remember, they go, I remember when I was here in kindergarten. Do you get that, Yvette?
8: We get it from the parent volunteers who join their kids' field trips.
6: Yeah.
8: I remember coming out here as a kid. Yeah.
6: Right.
9: Which has been really cool about having Story involved this year, because she was able to get some of our UAS students that had also participated as kids, and they're helping this year as interns. So that's a pretty awesome culmination.
6: Yeah, this is a great transition to this new piece of C-Week, which is that UAS has gotten involved, and you're having internships available for UAS students to be part of C-Week. Tell me how you got involved and what this program is, Story.
10: Yeah, so so while I was working at NOAA, I was coordinating C-Week, and then once I stepped over to UAS, we were trying to, all of us got together to think, how do we keep C-Week going the way it's been? And, you know, we just started brainstorming, and an idea that came up was, what instead of, you know, an adult getting contracted to do Sea Week and coordinate, what if we now offer this as an opportunity for students to get involved and to intern? So one, they, you know, get to expand on their resume, right, their experience, but they get the experience of working at NOAA, partnering with the school district, getting to know what it's like on the back end of Sea Week and how to coordinate such a large event, right? Because we have over 1,200 students, educators, parents, volunteers involved. It really is a big community event. And so this was an opportunity for the students to step in and take on some of that responsibility. And it was great because we had two students, one, Ruby Kresge, who helped me last year with Sea Week. She interned with me when I was at NOAA. She just graduated this year from UAS, and she's going into marine science. And she came back to do the main coordinating, so working with teachers and, you know, and scientists and Yvette over at NOAA to get everything coordinated, so all the, you know, all the signups done. And then we had another student, Chelsea Ligsay, who was a Sea Week kid. She remembers Sea Week as a kindergartner, as a sixth grader. She's currently at UAS studying marine biology, and was really excited for this opportunity to now step in as an adult, helping students and offering that opportunity for the littles to, you know, have that experience like she did.
6: That's very cool. And is the program open to any student at UAS who wants to be involved in it? Or are you looking for, like, people who are studying, like, marine biology and things like that?
10: You know, having a marine biology background is a bonus. Mm-hmm. But that doesn't mean that, you know, it's not open. We do open it up to everyone. I mean, we have, you know, our education, School of Education. So, you know, it's a great opportunity for, you know, students to get a feel for what it's like to do informal education.
6: Sure.
10: And so, you know, we're going to be hopefully this year, we threw everything together really quickly this year. Hopefully next year we're going to have a little bit more time to do more outreach and, you know, have applications that are open up a little longer. So, you know, we can get that out to folks. But
6: so you feel like it was a success and you want to continue to have the interns as part of this?
10: Very much so. Yeah. And the great thing was is that when we opened it up to UAS, we had not, you know, our the students that were coordinating, but we also opened that up to students, you know, from any discipline to come and volunteer. So they got experience to come out to NOAA and volunteer. I mean, even Aparna, our chancellor, came and helped out at the touch tanks. it was amazing.
6: That's awesome. And Ebit, I'm wondering, like, in terms of the inspiration that the kids get by seeing the aquarium or the touch tank, or just getting to meet people like yourself who are, like, you know, research specialists, and does it open up, like, do you think it opens their mind to the possibilities of those kinds of jobs being something they would want to do?
8: I mean, that is certainly something we would hope for. What I'm always sort of encouraged by is the motivation both directions. Like, it is equally motivating for us as the scientists who do this work all the time to welcome those kids in the building and see their eyes light up. Like, it's a great reminder to us. We started with those, right, little bits of our eyes opening and being excited, and then we get stuck sometimes in the day-to-day. So it's such a great month to have these classes and kids coming through and have that energy in the building.
6: Yeah, I can imagine that would be kind of cool. Kristen, do you get feedback from the students on Sea Week? And because it sounds like it's not just for, like you said, there's something for every grade in elementary school. So it's like a continuing thing that they get exposed to as residents of our little community here in terms of where they live, which is really kind of cool. But do you get feedback from them?
9: Yeah, we get feedback from them. We get feedback from teachers that they really love these kinds of activities that get them out and get them connected, like you said, with adults who have these interesting jobs and do these interesting things and just get to explore. Oftentimes, for some of the grade levels, they get to go to places that are near their school so they can walk to someplace that's close by and have an experience that opens their eyes to something new that then they can explore. It's their backyard. It's their neighborhood, you know, that they live in. And so they learn more about where they live and how to interact with their environment.
6: So if I'm past sixth grade, I guess I could make my own Sea Week happen by going out to NOAA, right? And like
9: sure.
6: See the aquarium and the touch tanks. I may not have the same interactions with some of the specialists out there, but
8: a scientist might walk through the lobby.
6: Maybe, right? And you'd be like, hey, you. But I think it's so great because, as you were saying, Ibet, I think it's really fun when you see that light in the child's eyes of sort of exploration, discovery, and that sometimes in our adult, bitter lives, the day-to-day kind of, gets to us. But then you remember, oh, yeah, there is something exciting about this work that we do and also the place where we live and exposing the kids to that. I think that's just really cool.
9: And we have middle school kids who mm-hmm. still do beach days and yep. go out and explore and build on those skills with their science teachers in middle school. And then at the high school level, we have students who take marine biology classes and build on those as well. So it doesn't end in sixth grade. It continues, just in a slightly different format.
6: Right, absolutely. And for you, Story, I'm just curious, like, was the evolution of this intern program, was it to, like, have students kind of see that this kind of work is possible for them in terms of, like, you were talking about early education or, I love the idea of, like, somebody who's maybe studying a little bit of science but also wants to be a teacher, like, they could mash those two things together a little bit.
10: Absolutely. I mean, also to think about science communication. How do you effectively communicate the research that you're doing? I mean, I know I got a crash course when I started teaching high school.
6: Right.
10: So it's, and we've had high school students that have interned at NOAA and have helped with Sea Week and other, other events during the summer. And, to have those students, even as high school students, work with the younger students and have that peer-to-peer interaction, it's really important to have that representation. And so
6: right.
10: when, a kindergartner sees, a high schooler, they can think, wow, I can do that. Look at them. They're young, and I could be that one day, right?
6: Right.
10: And so that's really powerful to have that opportunity, and especially to have that for all of our elementary school students, whether they're going to the wetlands, whether they're going to DIPAC, whether they're going to NOAA, or just out on the beach spending the whole day exploring, roasting hot dogs, on the fire. That sticks with you.
6: Yeah.
10: But yeah, so I think, I think it's great for the students to see, like, this could be an opportunity for me to do this as a job. And it's also just a great way of giving back to the community.
6: Yeah, absolutely. So over the course of, is it about 2 months or 6 weeks or something? Is it, do you cycle through all of the different, is it one small group going each week or is a couple groups a week? How does that work in terms of the getting out there to NOAA and stuff and the beach days?
8: I'll speak to the NOAA side. That is the first 4 weeks.
6: Okay.
8: So that started at the right after spring break, end of March. And we do 2 weeks of kinders. So we're welcoming several classes a day.
6: A day. Okay.
8: Yep. And then the second 2 weeks of that first month are the sixth graders.
6: Okay, I see.
8: And then the tides get great later into April for the low tide beach walks.
6: I see, okay. And then it cycles through again. Do like the kindergartners do the beach days too?
10: They do.
6: And
10: mm-hmm.
6: the sixth graders.
10: Mm-hmm.
6: Oh, that's so fun. What a
9: cool
6: program.
9: Yeah, this year it just so happened that some of the best beach days were this week, the last week of school. So, which is kind of nice because there's often kids do go to the beach at the last week of school. And so this was a nice way to have it be a really awesome day to explore that intertidal zone.
6: Yeah, that's awesome. And Kristen, just as we wrap up here, like there's no sign up for this. This is just something that happens, right? You don't have to specifically sign your kid up for Sea Week, or do you?
9: The teachers sign up for times that work for them. We provide them a schedule and then they can sign up for the times that work for them. But the great thing about all the Sea Week activities is they're structured in a way to help the teacher who maybe has less familiarity and background in marine science and the teacher who has been doing it for a long time and has a lot of experience. So it doesn't matter who your teacher is, you're going to go out and have a great experience at any of those grade level outings
6: yeah.
9: and have the chance to learn no matter what class you're in.
6: That's very cool. And is there a best place for me to learn more about these things, like in terms of websites? I know there's the NOAA site you can go to, right? NOAA.gov. Is that the main page?
8: There's probably one for the Alaska Fisheries Science Center, which is what the Ok Bay Labs is part of,
6: right,
8: under
6: right,
8: NOAA
6: right.
8: Fisheries.
6: Okay. And then for UAS?
10: I think right now to get more information just about Sea Week, I know Peggy Cohen had a really great blog out there, 50 Years of Sea Week, you can Google. I also, while I was at NOAA, had done an education blog. It's called Currents and Connections. And I did a couple of blog posts about Sea Week and the different activities that were, you know, available for students in Juneau. So
6: okay,
10: you can
6: cool.
10: learn a little bit there.
6: Yeah, absolutely. Okay.
10: Yeah, but I'm hopeful that we can actually get something on the UAS website soon. I'm working on that this summer.
6: Yeah, that's cool. And because it's all integrated into the curriculum. And I think it's really cool that there's probably parents and maybe even getting to the point where we're having grandparents who were part of that. And then now they're seeing their kids going through the cool. I mean, that's just awesome.
9: It's pretty amazing, really,
6: yeah.
9: to know that it's been going on for that long.
6: Yeah, that's really cool. Well, thank you so much for telling us about Sea Week and highlighting it for us, Kristen, Story, and Ebat. Thank you so much for coming on Juneau Afternoon. I really appreciate it.
10: Thanks for having us.
6: Good geesh. This is Juneau Afternoon on KTOO. We'll be right back with the Juneau Commission on Aging.
11: I'm Dr. Anthony Lizerwitz, and this is Climate Connections. You would not let a child smoke a cigarette. But many kids, including some in the U.S., work on farms picking tobacco for those cigarettes. And as a result, they can suffer from green tobacco sickness, a kind of nicotine poisoning. When people pick raw tobacco for hours on end, they can absorb an immense amount of nicotine through their skin, causing symptoms like vomiting and cramps. This is especially dangerous for children.
12: Because they're still developing.
11: Louis Ziska, a Columbia University health researcher, says climate change could increase the risk of green tobacco sickness. In a recent study, he found that some tobacco-growing regions in Brazil, India, China, and the U.S. could get hotter, wetter, or both as the climate changes. Nicotine is water-soluble, so it's absorbed more easily when tobacco leaves or people's skin are wet with rain or sweat. And sweating can also boost nicotine absorption by increasing blood flow near the skin.
12: That suggests that the current risk that's posed to tobacco workers will be intensified by climate change.
11: So Ziska hopes this growing danger leads to policies that keep children out of tobacco fields. Climate Connections is produced by the Yale Center for Environmental Communication. To learn more about climate change, visit climateconnections.org.
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0: That right there is a little witty young man live from the red carpet stage here in Studio 2K at KTOO. That's her song, Creature of Disbelief. Really good tune. You're listening to Juno Afternoon. I'm your host, Boston Christopher, and joining me now in the studio for our recurring segment from the Juno Commission on Aging, I welcome Deborah Craig and Linda Kruger. How are you today, Deborah?
1: I'm wonderful. Thank you so much for having us.
0: Excellent. And Linda, going to cheese to you.
2: Great too. Thank you.
0: Excellent. Yeah. Cool. So I was just telling you during the break, I went to AARP, had an awesome screening, which was free. You didn't even have to be necessarily an AARP member, but anybody could sign up. But it was really cool. We got to see Devil Wears Prada, I think it was a week or so ago.
2: Yeah.
0: And they were telling me about this cool initiative of, you know, that AARP has of, you know, representation from older folks in media, right? Which I think is really cool. And then, so that was really fun. And that was like the first one of these screenings that they do them all over the country, but that was the first one here in Juneau.
2: You know, they've been doing them up in the Matsu for years, and I have been trying and trying to get them to come to Juneau, and we finally were successful.
0: Yay.
2: And so we got one, and I put in the word that, hey, we need more, and bring us more. So hopefully we'll be seeing more.
0: It was full.
2: Yeah.
0: It was full.
2: No, I know it sold out.
0: It was
2: great.
0: Really good time there.
2: Yeah.
0: It was a lot of fun.
2: That's
0: and, of course, you know, Meryl Streep is amazing.
2: So, totally amazing.
0: Yeah, I'm totally amazing. So how's it going? What's going on? Where are we starting today?
2: We're starting with Deb.
0: Deb.
2: Well, we are starting with Older Americans Month.
0: Okay.
2: May is Older Americans Month. And on Monday night, I was thrilled to be at the assembly meeting with Mayor Beth Weldon and the rest of the assembly, where they issued a proclamation to us.
0: Awesome.
2: If I may read it.
0: Yes, please.
2: Whereas seniors represent 30% of the residents of the city and borough of Juneau and are a growing demographic dedicated to supporting our vibrant community. And whereas seniors contribute to the strength and viability of our community through their wealth of life experience and wisdom, personal volunteerism, dedication to family, and economic contributions. And whereas seniors contribute to making Juneau an age-friendly place, making our community more livable and desirable for people of all ages through intergenerational relationships, community service, civic engagement, and many other activities. And whereas communities benefit when people of all ages, abilities, and backgrounds can participate and live independently, and whereas the city and borough of Juneau honors the contributions of seniors during Older Americans Month and the entire year while supporting this year's theme, Champion Your Health, which focuses on prevention, wellness, and personal responsibility as cornerstones of healthy aging. And Mayor Beth Weldon, Mayor of the City and Borough of Juneau, Alaska, and the City and Borough Assembly, issued this proclamation designating May 2026 as Older Americans Month. And it was really fun at the assembly meeting because they invited everybody over 65 to come up. And first, I was the only person that jumped up and ran to the front. You know, like, yes, it's Juneau Commission on Aging and AARP.
0: Yeah.
2: And then everybody started filtering up. It was really surprising how many people came to the front of the stage and wanted to participate in acknowledging their value to the community.
0: That's so fantastic. Fantastic. Congratulations on that. And I love the theme, Champion Your Health. We just had Dr. Murray Butner on from Bartlett Family Medicine.
2: Good.
0: And I asked him one piece of advice, and he said, get moving.
2: Yes.
0: Get moving. Get your vitamin D. Get your body moving. And you guys have mentioned that many times on the show.
2: Many times.
0: Get out there, take a walk. And you have activities a lot of the times designed for folks to get together to do it, you know, in the same place at the same time.
2: And Linda's going to talk about, you know, AARP does so many great things, not just the movie situation, but they did a fraud event recently. And I participated in that. It was amazing. An FBI agent came to town and talked about fraud, which is perpetrated on seniors a lot. And so it was great for us to get that information. And Linda's going to talk about more activities that are coming up. And you know, I think it's important for everybody to think about their personal health. And one of the analogies that came up, actually, I stole this from Linda from an event yesterday where Mayor Former Mayor Bruce Patello was being honored for all his community service as an elder statesman. But one of the things that she said was, you know, this is like when you're on an airplane and they say, okay, if something happens, put your own mask on first and then you can help other people. Mm-hmm. So it's really critically important to consider your own health first, you know, and make sure that you're out there. In fact, it's sunny right now. Everybody turn the radio off and get outside.
0: No, grab
2: it's really
0: your
2: nice.
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0: ho.org/live. You can listen to it right there on your phone.
2: So Lynn is going to share a ton of activities that AARP is hosting and helping with.
0: Okay, cool. What do we got?
3: Are we ready? Okay, first I'm going to talk about the event we had yesterday.
0: Cool.
3: So it's Elder Americans Month, but yesterday was Senior Recognition Day.
0: Okay.
3: And so we took advantage of that to have a celebration, and we celebrated Andrus Award recipient Bruce Patello, who many of the people in your audience will recognize, a dedicated volunteer in the community who's brought lots of community, positive community impact and inspired others to take action. The AARP Andrus Award for Community Service is AARP's most prestigious volunteer honor, recognizing individuals who share the spirit of service that was championed by AARP founder Dr. Ethel Percy Andrus by sharing their experience, talent, and skills to make a difference in the lives of those who live in their community. And each year, AARP awards one award. And so this is a statewide. This is a statewide award that Bruce got. And so we were really excited to be able to present that to Bruce yesterday. And in addition to Bruce's award, we honored two of our longtime Juneau AARP volunteers, Sue Nielsen, who's been with AARP for 18 years here in Juneau, and Barb Potter, 16 years. And they both take part in the local health fairs in town, and at Valentine's Day, there are Cupid crew who put together flower arrangements and take them to the Pioneer Home and Wildflower Court and any kind of scene. I think we do about 12 different senior locations around town. And so they're just wonderful volunteers for us. And we also recognize Bartlett Regional Hospital employee Jane Johnson, who works in, she's the Family and Patient Administration Operations Manager at Bartlett. So a lot of us won't run into her, but she works with seniors to help and others, patients, to help them navigate the complexities of healthcare finance. Mm. And, you know, you go to Bartlett, you get a bill, oh my gosh, what's this for? And there's insurance and all that kind of thing. And so that's what she does. And she does a great job helping people navigate complexities of healthcare finance. And when she was told about the award, she said, it was incredibly nice for you to think of me. It makes me feel proud that I can contribute.
0: Aww.
3: So isn't that wonderful?
0: That's,
3: I mean,
0: so
3: she's
0: nice.
3: Out there, and she wasn't able to attend because she was working and her supervisor was working, but we honored them even though they were absent.
0: Yeah, nice.
3: And so we're hoping to continue this this awards in future years and have something that we do every year so that we can recognize seniors in the community who are giving back and contributing to the community. So
0: that's fantastic.
3: That was pretty cool.
0: Yeah, sometimes those healthcare bills can be very confusing because you're getting a bill from the hospital, you're getting a bill from the doctor, you might be getting a bill from the lab tech people who run the lab. Like, it gets very confusing. So I love that there's somebody there to help you navigate that.
3: Yeah,
0: which is very cool.
3: Navigator. That's a good description.
0: Yeah.
3: Yeah. So so that's what we did last night. Another thing that's going on, if people aren't aware of it, CBJ has a Safe Streets for All comprehensive safety action plan that they're updating.
0: Okay.
3: And this is with federal DOT money, and they may have been on your show and talked about it. It's a DOT grant. And they're looking at all city and state streets, especially the Lemon Creek area, for safety issues. And they're looking at accidents, conditions, trends, injuries, and all kinds of other data. And they had a survey out and some open houses through March and April.
0: Mm-hmm.
3: But the survey recently closed, and we'll see information coming out on their new safety plan with recommendations. So we want to look at that. But I was explaining to Deb about this yesterday, and I remember last fall I was in a meeting with DOT talking about road safety and the safety, Safe Streets for All, and they commented that seatbelt use in Juneau is the worst in the state. I know.
1: Isn't that an amazing data point?
3: We don't even think about we just automatically put on our seatbelt when we get in the car. Well, I guess a number of Juneau people don't. So we wanted to put a word out there to folks. Hey, let's buckle up.
0: Click it or ticket.
3: This is a real easy thing to do, and it's kind of it's for your benefit. So
1: well,
3: just,
1: yeah, we talked a little bit about,
0: anymore.
1: That might be a small town thing. You know, I'm just going to pop across the bridge and go
0: I'm
1: to
0: just going to the store. Yeah.
1: Just going to the store, yeah. So it's no big deal. No. But we, I think this was really important because. Because personal safety is part of being healthy as you age. And so doing all these safety-related things
3: is
1: important.
3: And you may be the safest driver on the world, but look at all these other people out there and what's going on.
0: As my grandmother used to tell me, it's not you I'm worried about.
1: Right.
0: It's the other people.
3: Exactly. Protect yourselves, for sure.
0: Okay, right. Cool. What else we got?
3: One more thing. We have between now and the time we talk to you next, we have a walk to the library that we're doing with Parks and Rec. And this time it's a walk to the University of Alaska Southeast Library.
0: Oh.
3: So this is a new one.
0: Okay.
3: This is an add-on. And so we'll start at the Back Loop Trailhead off Goat Hill. It's on Wednesday, June 17th. And we'll start at the trailhead at 10 o'clock and walk to the library, the University of Alaska Library, and have some snacks and look at some books and talk and visit and walk back to our cars at the trailhead.
0: Oh, that's very cool. So you're going sort of on that side. Yeah, you're going on the non-Egan's. That's really
1: cool.
0: Might
1: be downhill.
0: Yeah, beautiful walk for that.
3: So that's what we're doing.
0: And that is, what day is that again?
3: It's on June 17th. It's a Wednesday.
0: Wednesday at 10 a.m.
3: At 10 a.m.
0: Okay.
3: Yep, at that Goat Hill Trailhead for the Back Loop.
0: And is that online somewhere? People
3: It's on posters all around town, and it's online at Parks and Rec. And if you're on the Parks and Rec Facebook page, it's posted there. And
0: okay.
3: I can send you a poster.
0: Okay, great. Yeah, I just want to make sure that people have a chance to see it or find it online somewhere. If you send me a poster, I can attach
3: definitely.
0: It
3: to the poster has all of the four walks to the library, and so this is the
0: And I have CBJ on tomorrow, so maybe they'll mention it again.
3: There you go. They probably will.
0: The Parks and Recs are coming
3: up. Absolutely. They'll mention it for sure.
1: And the other transportation-related thing that we've been working on, because the Juneau Commission on Aging has several priorities, housing, wellness and health, transportation. We've been working with the Capital Transit with regards to Capital Access, which is the service for seniors to be able to get to appointments, get to do some shopping, etc. And we know that there have been it's been a little bit clunky as a startup because they have a new contractor. And we've been working closely with the CBJ, who's really, really receptive to people calling Capital Transit and saying, this was my experience. Did this work? You know, if it worked well or if it didn't work well, call in and let them know, because they're trying to track that information now to ensure that those services are being made available to people as contracted.
0: Cool.
1: So,
0: that's great.
1: And you can find the contact for that on our website, Juneau Commission on Aging, at the bottom of the page. The top of the page is still focused on housing right now, because that continues to be another one of our priorities. And that page will list some of the kinds of things that you can do in your home to make it more age friendly. And then if you pop down to the bottom of the page, you can look at some of the transportation information.
0: Yeah, you just put Juneau Commission on Aging in your favorite search engine. You'll find the page right away. And there's most everything we've talked about here and more is available there.
1: And much more. Yeah, there's lots of resources on that page.
0: Just really quick before we have to go, I'm just curious, what are you all up to this summer, Deb? What are you going to be doing this summer?
1: You know, I love staying in Juneau during the summer.
0: Cool.
1: I think this is the greatest place to be because our trails are fantastic.
0: Yeah.
1: And, you know, we get music events. There's all kinds of fun things happening in Juneau. So I'm really fixated this summer on hiking as much as possible and staying as healthy as I possibly can.
0: So we'll see you on the trails.
1: Absolutely.
0: Dr. Butner's advice, get moving. What about you, Linda?
3: Well, I like to stay in Juneau too, but I also like to go out every month and do a half marathon at least once a month. We just came back from Whitefish, Montana, where we did a half marathon last weekend, and the weekend before we did a half marathon in Idaho. Sandpoint, Idaho. So 2 weeks from now, we'll be doing one down in Everett. We'll close out the month with Everett, Washington. and then in June, it's Anchorage. And so every month, at least once or twice, we go someplace and do a half marathon. And that's how I keep busy.
0: That's awesome. Well, thank you so much for coming on the show today. We'll see you in about a month or so.
1: Sounds great. We'll be back in a month. Thank you so much, Boston.
0: You got it. This is Juno Afternoon on KTO.

0: That will do it for today's Juno Afternoon. On tomorrow's show, we talk with filmmaker Mariah Hayes about her new film, Dear Alaska. It's about Gen Z Tlingit shark siblings who uncover hidden family wounds and pave pathways of healing and lead celebrations of culture reclamation for their community. Plus, One Eye Open plays some Metallica this Saturday at Tracy's Crab Shack 2, which will be open this summer, and updates from the CBJ Parks and Recreation Department. We'll talk with all of them tomorrow on Juno Afternoon, which airs Wednesday through Friday at 3 p.m. right here on KTOO Juno 104.3 and KAUK Juno Auk Bay 91.7. You can find the show online at kto.org/JunoAfternoon. 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